0: If you're wondering who's going to be hosting music shows on KHNS this week, head on over to our website at khns.org to take a look at our up-to-date DJ calendar. 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

0: This is Fresh Air Weekend. I'm Terry Gross. Let's get back to my interview with Andre DeShields. He won a Tony for his performance as Hermes in the musical Hadestown. He plays the role again in a new movie of the show, which is now playing in theaters. He's currently on Broadway in Cats the Jellicle Ball. So I want to ask you about Cats the Jellicle Ball. It's set in the queer ballroom culture. Were there drag competitions in different categories relating to, like, singing, dance, costumes? Were you a part of that at all, either as a participant or an observer?
1: I was not a part of the ball culture as we know it here in New York. And we give it a birth decade of the 80s. But I did know a phenomenon called the Jewel Box Review, and it toured the Chitlin Circuit. I'm talking about the middle to late 50s in the last century.
0: And the Chitlin Circuit was like a circuit of, like, black theaters. It started like in the vaudeville era, I think.
1: Exactly. And in Baltimore, the theater was called the Royal. And of course, in the 60s,

0: Yeah, what a way to start off the good vibes with Santana. Welcome, everybody. It is 6:04 p.m. on a Sunday evening, July the 26th, evening after the fair. And it's good vibes music, 50s, 60s, and 70s. And I'm Scotty. I'll be your host tonight. And that Santana tune's got to go out to Rainbow Joe. I had a good talk with him at the fair, and it reminded me of that, so hope he enjoyed it. And I got a friend here with me who might want to say hi, but he kind of shy, but he could come over and say hi, from Bellingham, good friend of mine. He's going to help me enjoy the records tonight, so that might be fun. Give me a request if you want. Call me up. And I will retrieve the phone, or Ace will retrieve the phone, I bet, because he can operate those things. But I can operate. I mean, I'm joking. But I got some weather, or you got some weather, or we all got some weather tonight. Chance of rain showers early in the evening. Rain showers likely in the evening. Chance of rain showers late. That covers it. Lows in the lower 50s. And then tomorrow, mostly cloudy. Chance of rain showers in the morning. And south high is 61 to 67. Southeast winds around 10 miles per hour. It is 61 degrees right here down in downtown Haines. Tomorrow, Monday night, increasing clouds, lows in the upper 40s. Tuesday, mostly cloudy, highs 66 to 72. Mostly cloudy Tuesday night, chance of showers. So we're going to get a little bit of beautiful weather by the end of the week. We're going up to 75. Maybe, and maybe a little bit of moisture. Keep the smoke and the fires down, yeah. If you want to get out of town, we got the bare roads all around, Alaska Highway, Klondike Highway, and the Haines Highway, although there's construction on the Haines Highway, and you can call 1-511 to find out more about these here highways. Next ferry will be the Columbia on Tuesday, arriving in Haines at 7:45 in the morning and departing Haines at 8:45 in the morning. And it will not be stopping in Skagway, because the Hubbard on Tuesday later on at 11:45, arriving in Haines and arriving in Skagway at 1:45 in the afternoon and departing Skagway at 2:45, departing Haines at 4:45 in the afternoon. So you can still get out around and about in the Upper Lynn Canal. The Columbia will be coming into Haines and not stopping at Skagway on Tuesday, but the Hubbard will be coming soon after that. So get on board. The next tide will be low tide at 6:10. Wow, about 2 minutes. A five and a half footer. And we will have a sunset tonight at 9:43 going down. That gives us 17 hours, 9 minutes of daylight today. And tomorrow's sunrise will be at 4:36 in the morning. Still got some pretty nice daylight during the fair. Really fun. Now, like I said, give me a call me up for a request and we'll get it on there. And let's sit back for a couple of hours of good vibes. We're just going to start with a Ringo Starr album.
1: Oh, one, two.

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You oughta heard just what I seen. Who do you love?

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With a lot of good stuff going on in that tune called "You Shouldn't Have Took More Than You Gave," and I suppose I could send that out to all the global capitalists in this situation. We got "You Shouldn't Have Took More Than You Gave." We wouldn't be in this mess today. Yep. Okay, Stevie Winwood playing the piano on that one, and Dave Mason on that guitar stuff at the end there, and well, Jim Capaldi, Rich Gretsch, and Rebop Wakaba on percussion. Okay, before that, Tom Rush did "Who Do You Love," and the lyrics to that tune, I think, did Bo Diddley write that? The lyrics to that tune are great. Steve Stills. Wow, off that Manassas album, that song is really Steve Stills had or has or had a voice. Rod Stewart doing a kind of a strange tune. Jesse Ed Davis on lead guitar there, and he co-wrote that tune with "It's All Right for an Hour." Rod Stewart and Jesse Ed, Bonnie Raitt, "Staying Too Long at the Fair," and Ringo Starr at the top with the Beaucoup Blues, and he had some players on that. Somebody playing, Charlie Daniels was playing, and somebody on the mandolin. It might have been Charlie Daniels, but they were ripping it up. That's a great album, Ringo Starr album. I think it's a 1972. I didn't quite see. It's 6:33. You got good vibes. We're going till 8, and the next tune. Somebody said that John Lennon didn't write any good tunes after he left the Beatles. Now, come on. Anyway, I like this tune.

Yeah, just be a simple, simple, simple, simple man, mama. Ronnie Van Zant and Lynyrd Skynyrd doing Simple Man. What a band, and short-lived. Before that, Blind Faith, talk about short-lived. They did one album. That was Blind Faith with Sea of Joy. And that tune goes out to Nick. What did we call him? Nick up in, he used to live in Haines, but now he lives up in Palmer, I believe. But that was one of his tunes. And that was Eric Clapton, Sea of Joy, the one album, Blind Faith, Eric Clapton, Ginger Baker, Stevie Winwood, Rich Gretsch, and then Taj Mahal with 6 Days on the Road with Jesse Ed on guitar there, and John Lennon with Watching the Wheels Go By. Don't mind watching shadows on the wall. I mean, hey, it's 7 o'clock. It's, and you're listening to KHNS Haines, Skagway and Clockwan, and the Good Vibes, and Scotty. And we got another hour, and we're going to, and then at 7:30, we got listener personals, and we got our little copyrighted feature of the beat generation for a little bit there. We're running out of material there, but we'll see how far we can drag it on. But this next tune is a request by Ace, and it is there it is. It is the band and Bob.

tactful cactus by your window. Surveys the prairie.

this traffic jam. How I hate to be late. It hurts my motor to go so, so. Damn, this traffic jam. Time I get home, my supper will be cold. Damn, this traffic jam. Well, I left my job about 5 o'clock. It took 15 minutes to go 3 blocks. Just in time to stand in line with the freeway looking like a parking lot. Damn, this traffic jam. How I hate to be late. It hurts my motor to go so, so. Damn, this traffic jam. Time I get home, my supper will be cold. Damn, this traffic jam. Now I almost had a heart attack looking in my rearview mirror. I saw myself the next car back looking in the rearview mirror. About to have a heart attack. I said, damn.

0: Now, I used to think that I was cool running around on fossil fuel until I saw what I was doing was driving down the road to ruin.
1: Damn this traffic jam. I was driving myself down the road to ruin. James Taylor with, I would guess that he probably was stuck in a traffic jam at one point and created that song. I've been stuck in a traffic jam, very similar to what he talks about, so I get it. Before that, we had the Beatles with... that Abbey Road album, I don't know what was going on there, but Maxwell Silverhammer, man, rhymes with the, Something. Now, George Harrison singing that Something tune was just beautiful. And before that, let's see, we had Bowie, David Bowie. I saw him in concert once at the Boston Garden, and it was awesome. Doing a pretty thing, you. Oh, you pretty thing, you. And then Steve Miller did the Window off that trippy album, Fly Like an Eagle. The Stones off of Goat's Head Soup. Now, I don't know if anyone had that Goat's Head Soup album, but the insert had a huge poster of a bowl of soup with a goat's head in it. So it was kind of weird. Hide Your Love Away. And then Bob Dylan in the band did This Wheel's on Fire. Okay, we're 7:29, and we've got listener personals on board here. And we've got one listener personal, and it is a recent visitor. Haynes lost her camera, probably somewhere between the housing land downtown, the visitor center, and the Eagle Foundation. It's a pocket-sized red Olympus camera. Whoa, that's interesting because it's not a phone. Oh, no, because we found a phone down at the harbor, the Letnikoff, but it, yeah. Anyway, it has her whole two-week trip to Alaska recorded on. If you find it, please email monalakeside@yahoo.com, monalakeside@yahoo.com to try to get that lady back with her with her camera. Okay. Listen to personals are a service that occurs weekly. Tomorrow morning, Russ Lyman will be playing them at 8:30 and 9:30. And then we've got Radio Man Bill at 1:30. And later on in the evening, it looks like we've got Mr. Plucky doing listener personals probably around 8:30 or so. Anyway, great lineup tomorrow, Monday, and we've got about a half hour left, and we've got right now we're on to our copyrighted feature of the beats. So let's see if we can make it work here. Yeah. Jack Kerouac. Lenny Bruce.
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0: 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Just to pay his monthly bills was why he stayed alive. 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

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Poor neurotica me. When my family found out, they raised the roof, 'cause I bought a ring to fit her hoof. Poor brain, the size of a pea. She looks so nice against the rail, with her pretty long legs and her ponytail. I guess against convention I'll never win. I'll probably end up in the loony bin, but in my heart I'll always be free. The head shrinker said my societal concept had been warped by an Oedipus Rex, which caused me to hate the opposite sex. But what he doesn't know is that my second wife was a 10-pound goose named Tex. I'm paranoid and sublimated, in love with a horse that ain't been spaded. Traumatic scene, please let me be. I've been hypnotized, tranquilized, analyzed, rationalized, taking every pill from Seconal to Dexamil. Sitting with my wife, naked in the dark, and knowing her ex-lovers are running at Hollywood Park. Can be a bug, I will admit, but it's all made up when I see her running around the house in a negligee, brace and bit. Like most young couples, we had our fights, deciding what's fair about her rights. We finally got adjusted and I was boss, when I woke one morning and on a lawn I found a fiery cross. The Ku Klux Klan said we had to get out that day. Move everything, lock, stock, horse and carriage. The Klan wouldn't stand for no mixed marriage, so I'm feeling blue. Ain't got a penny in my pocket. We're gonna volunteer for a satellite rocket, so me and her can sit and spoon and visit my first wife who jumped over the moon. Poetry and all that jazz.

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We're up to the string section. We have Terry Adams on cello, Nancy Ellis on viola, Tom Halpin on violin.

Here we have Jeff Leavis on piano. Ladies and gentlemen, please. After that, we have Bill Elwood on trumpet. Oh. Brother Jack Schroer on saxophones. John Platano on guitar. David Hayes on bass. David Shaw on drums.

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Nothing but. 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

0: All right. Thank you. Van Morrison Live, 1971 in L.A. Thanks for listening tonight. Let's see, we had before that, we had Steely Dan. We had Electric Flag playing out there for Gregor. And we had some Grateful Dead with Casey Jones playing out there for Federico. And some James Taylor with Traffic Jam. We had some Beatles. Oh, man, we went back. Okay, well, it's the end of the show, and you are listening to, of course, KHNS, Haynes, Skagway, and Clock One, just in case you didn't realize that. And stay tuned for many more beautiful listening opportunities here with Carol coming up after Harry DeShear. Okay, love you guys. See ya.
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0: anymore. From 18 to 14 in the space of one day. That's after the Trump administration removed four service members killed this month from the count, according to the Defense Casualty Analysis System. I read it for the casualties. The Pentagon's casualty database showed seven of the 14 total deaths were classified as hostile. The New York Times reported the change in count earlier. Three military officials told the Times that the four service members killed last weekend, three in Jordan, one in northern Iraq, were struck off the list because their deaths came after the felon-in-chief declared a ceasefire in April. You remember the ceasefire? All of the deaths listed on the website this Thursday, which said it was updated as of Wednesday, occurred in March. The Pentagon and the State Department did not immediately respond to requests for comment. The acting press secretary for the Pentagon, Joel Valdez, is he an immigrant? Sounds like an immigrant. Attributed the change to, quote, temporary data disruptions on the department's casualty website. He said that would be fixed quickly. We're waiting. And now,
1: let's kick it.
0: The Trump administration, you've heard of it, has repeatedly accused immigrants and protesters of weaponizing their vehicles to assault federal immigration agents, a claim used to justify arrests and those deadly shootings by ICE men. But a review of 26 cases that the Department of Homeland Security promoted as evidence of a surge in vehicular attacks, that review by the British newspaper The Guardian, reveals most of those claims have fallen apart under scrutiny. Well, who asked for scrutiny? With the accusations consistently disproven by evidence or rejected in court. Those damn courts. Only one of the 26 cases has resulted in an assault conviction, according to court records and information shared by prosecutors. The findings come as DHS and Immigration and Customs Enforcement are facing intense scrutiny over the back-to-back fatal shootings of Lorenzo Aranjo in Texas and Juan Guerrero in Maine. Both cases, ICE officers killed the men during attempted traffic stops, with DHS arguing the men had endangered officers and the public with their vehicles. Claims rejected by witnesses. DHS has reportedly and repeatedly claimed its officers have faced a 3,300% increase in vehicle attacks. That would be a lot of vehicles. But has not provided evidence to support that figure. Guardian reviewed a couple of dozen cases. The review, they say, reveals a stunning failure, their word, by DHS and prosecutors to prove the government's initial allegations of violence in those cases. Cases were dropped or never charged in your California, your Colorado, your Arizona, Illinois, Minnesota, North Carolina, Maryland, and Washington, D.C. It's so beautiful now. The people on the list who never faced federal charges include one man who DHS claimed was at large and one who was fatally shot by ICE during the encounter. The sole guilty plea for assault involves a man accused of reversing his car during a traffic stop and hitting an ICE officer in the leg. DHS, Homeland Security, did not respond to inquiries about those cases. I wouldn't either if I were them. Hello, welcome to the show.

Well, wildfires in France and Spain and Canada, they're going to pay a tariff for those flames. For that smoke, those Canadians. Yes, it is too hot. Hello, I'm Harry Shearer, and I wonder why. I'm Harry Shearer. Welcome you to this edition of the show. And now, ladies and gentlemen, news of this smart world.

Well, there's increasing backlash against smart glasses, according to Petapixel.com. Some owners even say they're scared to wear them. It's part of a growing anti-smart glasses sentiment. There's a new iPhone app designed to alert users when smart glasses may be nearby. Anti-Zuck is a new iPhone app designed to alert users when smart glasses could be close by scanning for Bluetooth signals associated with devices like Meta Ray-Ban glasses, as well as Snap Spectacles, Amazon Echo Frames, and Ray Neo smart glasses. The app takes a privacy-focused approach, performing all detection locally on the device without collecting user data, tracking locations, or accessing cameras and microphones. No. Rather than attempting to identify who is wearing smart glasses or determine whether a device is actively recording, Anti-Zuck focuses on detecting nearby Bluetooth broadcasts that resemble known smart glasses devices. Users can view signal strength, confidence levels — I've got none of those — and repeat sightings while receiving optional local alerts when a likely device is detected. Unlike many apps that rely on cloud processing, and it's not a cloud, ladies and gentlemen, I hate to be the one to tell you that. Anti-Zuck keeps all detection data on the user's device. It doesn't require an account, doesn't include ads or analytics tracking, or upload signal history to external servers. It also does not access a user's camera, microphone, screen recordings, or location data. Well, then what are we paying for? It's such a smart world, we don't need to pay for all that. And while we're on the subject of smart glasses, an activist group in London has created a — here in London, where I am — has created a spoof billboard ad on a London bus stop taking aim at Meta's AI smart glasses. The ad makes use of lenticular printing. You know what that is? A printing technique that shifts the image when viewed from different angles. This particular ad, made by the protest group Everybody Hates Elon, shows an image of Kylie Jenner in what first appears to be a normal ad for Meta's smart glasses. The Kardashian sister recently partnered with Meta for the rollout of their non-Ray-Ban branded spectacles. Walk around the ad, the picture dramatically changes. Jenner turns into a skeleton monster as the text reveals, quote, "We're always watching," unquote. Meta has spent years tracking us online, says the head of Everyone Hates Elon. Now it wants to track us in the real world, too. The activist group has also previously targeted the world's richest — well, he was the richest man for a moment. Despite strong sales, there's increasing backlash against Meta's smart glasses. This is in no small part, says Petapixel, because of their reputation as pervert glasses and popularity in the manosphere, where they are seen as actual devices, useful devices to clandestinely record women for social media purposes. The best purposes. Of course, Meta also owns Facebook and Instagram, so the company stands accused of not only providing the glasses, but building an entire ecosystem for the resulting content. The backlash over the glasses has gotten so bad, a recent report revealed that some owners are too nervous to leave the house while wearing them. Guess the world is too smart for them. And now, news of the godly. The Vatican this week confirmed that a church trial against a famous ex-Jesuit priest accused of spiritual and sexual abuse of women is ongoing, and it defended the secrecy of the proceedings as necessary to guarantee the process. The poor process, it needs protecting. An Italian blog reported this week that an acquittal verdict had been reached in the case against the Reverend Marco Ivan Rupnik. He is a Slovenian artist whose mosaic designs decorate Vatican chapels and churches and basilicas around the world. A statement from the Vatican press office said the report was,
quote, totally unfounded, and the judges were continuing to examine documentation provided by the dioceses involved, the Jesuits, the parties concerned, and from the press, unquote. The Rupnik scandal, in case you've missed it, exploded publicly about 4 years ago. Italian blogs then first reported claims by women and nuns of sexual, spiritual, and psychological abuse by Rupnik, dating back to the 1990s. That's when psychological abuse was good. That abuse had been consistently dismissed by the Catholic hierarchy, those claims. The Vatican has long considered any sexual relations between a priest and an adult as sinful but consensual. Only criminalizes the behavior if the adult, quote, habitually lacks the use of reason, unquote. Amid the Me Too reckoning about adult abuse in the church, the Rupnik case has become one of the most sensitive matters for the Holy See, according to the Associated Press. Suggestions have surfaced that the priest was protected for over three decades by his Jesuit superiors and the Vatican hierarchy, up to and including Francis the Talking Pope. The Jesuits admitted that Rupnik had been excommunicated briefly in 2020 for having committed one of the Catholic Church's most serious crimes, using the confessional to absolve a woman with whom he'd been sexing about. But the Vatican later refused to prosecute claims of other women against him, arguing the allegations were too old and involved adult women, not minors, at the time of the alleged abuse. The Jesuits expelled Rupnik from their order.

Francis did reform that in 2019, so victims are allowed to know the ultimate outcome of their case, but nothing else. What more do they need to... And Australian taxpayers could be forced to cover up to $65 million, that's Australian, in payouts to hundreds of abuse victims because a failing arm of the Catholic Church may disappear, according to new court documents reported by The Guardian. Last month, the Christian Brothers, a Catholic order with a shocking record of child abuse, according to The Guardian, informed a court it was going broke and would not be able to afford to pay survivors. The move has affected hundreds of cases brought either through the civil courts or through the government-run National Redress Scheme. I thought they were... which allows survivors to seek capped amounts of compensation without going to court. An actuarial report detailing the state of the Christian Brothers was released to the media this week. It reveals there are currently 340 claims involving the Christian Brothers, costing the religious order an estimated $17 million U.S. But the report also predicts the Christian Brothers will be subject to another 500 claims worth $28 million in future years. In total, $45 million. The rules of the redress scheme make the federal government of Australia a funder of last resort. That means where an institution no longer exists or is unable to pay, the federal government is forced to step in and cover the costs, meaning the Australian taxpayers. The situation has prompted a withering response from the social services minister of the country. Quote, victim survivors deserve to have those responsible for their abuse held accountable. Funder of last resort arrangements which call on taxpayer funds should be thus just that, the absolute last resort, unquote. Christian Brothers currently proposing a scheme that would sell off its remaining 36 properties. I'll take the one on the corner and divide up the proceeds between creditors, including survivors and the government. But the proceeds from those property sales will be nowhere near enough to cover survivors' claims. They'll provide a fraction of what they're owed. Survivors and plaintiff law firms are angry that the Christian Brothers has spent the past decade transferring vast and lucrative holdings of property to a separate entity. The trustees of Edmund Rice Education Australia for $1. That entity is resisting any attempts to sell off those properties to help pay survivors. News of the godly.

AI sings about AI. In 2026, AI still hallucinates and gives you wrong answers a good chunk of the time, according to the British tech journal The Register. But academics from French and Italian universities have found that access to AI advice suppresses critical thinking, making people more likely to confidently parrot incorrect information provided by the bat. Quote, for humans, the capacity to say, I don't know, is very important because it represents the recognition of the limits of our own knowledge, says one of the researchers. But now, she adds, with AI, we can get an easy answer to virtually every question. So we wondered whether this would interfere with human capacity to say, I don't know, to suspend judgment. So the researchers set out to see how access to AI advice affects people's willingness to admit ignorance. The researchers designed a set of questions where large language models typically fail. In this instance, they asked study participants to answer questions about visual details in films, like the color of the team's uniform in Bend It Like Beckham, or the vehicle Monica drives in Like a Cat on a Highway. The researchers expected these sorts of details would be absent from most model training data.

0: said the researcher head. One group had to answer questions without AI advice. Another group could ask the AI for advice. These two human groups. What we found is that 44% of people responded they didn't know the answer, so they suspended judgment. With AI advice, only 3% did so. So the judgment suspension collapsed. Accuracy collapsed when AI help was available. In other words, they treated AI's answer as better than their own. 27% of people gave the correct answer. With AI advice, only 9% of people gave the correct answer. So some would-be correct people asked for AI advice and became wrong. Access to AI advice made people more confident they were correct. 30% were more confident just from their own thing. But with AI help, confidence rose to 76%. They believed the bots, despite the possibility of hallucinations. Space data centers proposed by SpaceX, as well as Jeff Bezos, Blue Origin, and others, would release staggering levels of pollution that would probably alter the Earth's atmosphere and be catastrophic for the planet. That's according to space industry experts and environmental groups in a new petition reported by The Guardian. Tech companies have collectively proposed millions of orbital data centers. They're pressing forward with plans, even though it requires FCC approval. Pollution from satellites and rockets burning up upon reentry appears to be accumulating in the stratosphere at alarming levels. Don't be alarmed. The spacecraft released black soot, rare metals, aluminum oxides, and other pollutants with unknown effects. Some scientists fear the pollution could destroy the ozone layer. Not that again. Potentially expose some people to higher levels of ultraviolet radiation or help further destabilize the planet during the climate crisis.
1: What climate?
0: The pollution could also end up back on Earth. Millions of satellites would create a major source of light pollution. The data center companies, quote, describe their plans in grandiose civilization-changing terms, according to the petition, but these same proponents have refused to embrace any inquiry into the impacts of their self-claimed epical technology on the environment, science, economy, or other values. What are these values you speak of? The petition was filed by the Public Employees for Environmental Responsibility nonprofit, the Earth Justice Legal nonprofit, and the Dark Sky International nonprofit. Several former U.S. space officials said they doubt the orbital data centers are feasible, but putting millions of additional satellites into orbit would create a significant environmental risk, said the former head of NOAA. Quote, there's a lot of complex material in these things, and even if they do burn up, you do not want to be filling up the atmosphere with refuse from these any more than you would want to coming from a smokestack, he said. Facing fierce public opposition from across the political spectrum to data centers on Earth, big tech, of course, last year began floating the idea of launching satellite data centers. The number of active satellites in orbit, you could win a bet with this piece of information, has grown from about 1,400 in 2015 to 15,000 as of now. As many as 100,000 are expected to be in orbit within the decade. The bulk of the satellite's pollution right now comes from Starlink and Amazon's mega constellation. They provide broadband internet. Well, that's important. Spacecraft can cause problems on their way up and down. Launches emit a range of emissions. Your black carbon, your nitrogen oxides, your carbon monoxide, aluminum oxide, chlorine gases, and mercury. When satellites are decommissioned 5 to 15 years later, they release metals as they vaporize. That's injecting pollutants into previously pristine parts of the atmosphere. I bet they're not expecting it. And finally, from the British Tech Journal or Register, AI models will do just about anything to complete the task you ask, including cheating to get there. That's according to new cybersecurity evaluations from British government's AI Security Institute, EAISI. The group found that leading models often take shortcuts to achieve a particular result and then misrepresent how they obtained that result, and they won't always admit it when they're asked. Quote, every model we have tested for this behavior attempted to cheat, AISI said in a blog post this week. Models did not reliably report this behavior when asked, often did not reason about it in their chain of thought, suggesting that detecting cheating will likely require robust monitoring methods, unquote. Infractions included searching the internet for the answer, bypassing sandbox network restrictions, that's restrictions that keep the chatbot from wandering off the reservation that has been set up, probing the evaluation harness, attacking a system other than the target, and guessing an answer. Cheating in this manner, employing a workaround or gaming a reward function to score better on a benchmark test, for example, has been widely documented by machine learning researchers. Doesn't imply malicious intent, AISI said, since, of course, these machines can't have intent, but it's nonetheless troublesome because it can produce misleading assessments of model capabilities. When AISI conducted evaluation of five leading models, it found that all of them cheated. Quote, in our experiments, models did not consistently acknowledge attempted cheating when asked and described it as wrong less than 50% of the time, said the Institute. Existing methods of vetting, such as self-reporting and chain-of-thought logs, proved similarly dicey because models don't always report their chain of thought. And there were instances where a model would consider whether a proposed action amounted to cheating and then decided to take the action anyway. These, by the way, are not the kind of models Donald Trump knows. News of AI.

0: This is Le Show, and sadly this week we had a 24-hour turnaround. On Wednesday, I think, the felon-in-chief announced that he was not going ahead with his deal with Saudi Arabia unless Saudi Arabia joined the Abraham Accords. Not accordions. Don't. But the day before, that the agreement that was canceled on Wednesday was put into effect on Tuesday. It was an agreement that the United States would help Saudi Arabia enrich uranium. And I was looking forward to nuclear bone saws. But another reversal in evidence right now with the aid of the memory hole.
1: Our powerful military campaign to end the threats posed by the Iranian regime continued in full force over the past few days. They have been literally obliterated. So Iran wants to meet. As you know, their sites were obliterated. I believe it was total obliteration. Had those beautiful B-2 bombers not gone in 8 months ago and obliterated that site. And by the way, the word is obliteration. CNN said, well, maybe it wasn't complete. It was so complete that they still haven't been able to get it. It was obliteration.
2: I believe it was total obliteration.
1: Iran's key nuclear enrichment facilities have been completely and totally obliterated.
3: Whatever's left, it has been obliterated, as you know.
2: We hear it was obliteration. It was a virtual obliteration.
1: They have been literally obliterated.
3: The attack turned out, according to every single Atomic Energy Commission, that was a complete and total obliteration.

Force heavily overrated. Maybe we should have just gone and defoliated the world's hottest country.

0: Now, ladies and gentlemen, news of the warm. Apropos of too hot.
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0: The El Nino climate pattern, it's strengthening in the Pacific Ocean, is on track to be the largest one in at least 150 years. That's what researchers said during a press briefing, according to Nature.com. If the monster forecasts they presented pan out, the surge of heat that the El Nino will unleash from the ocean, combined with warming from human-caused climate change, will probably make next year the hottest on record and cue up extreme weather in many parts of the world. We wouldn't know what that's like. According to the projections from a suite of climate models, not so sweet, as it turns out, the peak of this El Nino is set to surpass the previous record holder by, quote, truly a mind-blowing margin, says Zeke Hausfather, a climate scientist at Berkeley Earth, a nonprofit research organization in California. Quote, it's not outside the realm of possibility, unquote, that the event could combine with climate change to raise global average temperatures next year as high as 1.7 Celsius above the pre-industrial average. This would bring the planet right to the edge of breaching the 1.5 Celsius threshold that governments pledged to avoid under the Paris Agreement. The fact that El Nino is occurring now isn't surprising. Last El Nino took place in 2023-24. After forecasters had warned of a big event looming, this year's emerged in June. But the latest prediction suggests that this El Nino could become even bigger than anticipated. According to a climate researcher at Dartmouth, it looks a lot like the ones that scientists had projected being amplified by human-caused climate change, not until later this century. We'll see you then. And looking out west, Lake Mead and Lake Powell are the country's two largest reservoirs. They've fallen to their lowest combined levels on record. This is, according to Lattices.com, a grim marker in the deepening water crisis across seven states that depend on the Colorado River. Seven states and Mexico. The two reservoirs are now lower than the previous record low 3 years ago. Quote, it's a hell of a milestone, unquote, Jack Schmidt, director of Utah State University's Center for Colorado River Studies. Really, he says, a teaching moment to all of us of the severity of the crisis. He and five other researchers wrote in a white paper that the new low underscores the urgency of using less water. They predicted that reservoirs will keep setting records every day until snows come and bring the next seasonal pulse of runoff. It's unclear whether the strong El Nino conditions this year might provide some relief. The latest three-month forecast by National Weather Service predicts above-average rainfall along the river and in much of the southwest through October. The Colorado River provides water for about 35 million people and 5 million acres of farmland from the Rockies to northern Mexico. Water was originally divided among the states in 1922 under an agreement that overpromised what the river could provide. They didn't consult the river. For decades, so much water has been taken that the river seldom meets the sea in Mexico, and its delta, once filled with lush wetlands and forests, has shriveled to stretches of dry riverbed. Since 2020, the flow of the Colorado has averaged 32% less than during the last century. Maybe we should all go pee in it, just to help. And now?
2: Looks like it's close.
0: A year ago, Tesla's CEO, Elon Musk, said the company's robo-taxi network would expand at a hyper-exponential rate. That's a quote. It would be available, he said, to half the population of the United States by the end of 2025. That was last year. This week on an earnings call to financial analysts, Musk's executive team and he stroke a more guided tone as they fielded analysts' questions about a slower-than-expected rollout. The robo-taxi update likely contributed, according to Reuters, to a steep sell-off in Tesla's stock price on Thursday. Since launching a small robo-taxi pilot in Austin, Texas in June 2025, don't you wish you lived there? Tesla has expanded to only a handful of other cities in Texas and Florida. Service is often limited to outlying areas. Before its launch in Austin last year, Musk talked about how Tesla's technology is a, quote, general solution that works anywhere, in contrast to the more deliberate city-by-city approach of Waymo, U.S. leader in driverless taxis. Musk now admits he became too consumed by politics during his volatile alliance with Donald Trump and his brief appointment as the head of Doge. This again from The Guardian. He made the confession in a wide-ranging interview with The Economist, published this week. He shared his positions on subjects from foreign wars to AI, made a number of eye-opening predictions for the future. He's good at that. Quote, I got carried away, frankly, he said of his relationship with the president. He backed him with $200 million in election money. He did not expand on the statement, but appeared cognizant of the impact of his dalliance with the levers of power in Washington. In December, he said in a podcast with Stephen Miller's wife, Katie, that his wrecking ball approach to the federal government had been only partially successful. Given the opportunity, he probably wouldn't do it again. Quote, I think instead of doing Doge, I would have basically worked on my companies, he said at the time. But now, talking to The Economist, he appears to relish the attention his political involvement garnered and the influence he believes he exerted. Quote, people don't realize that what I'm saying would come to pass. The Economist describes him as, at least in his own mind, a modern-day Cassandra, or at least a modern-day Cassandra Wilson. And 10 years after he made Greater Memphis the center of his artificial intelligence ambitions, building data centers and energy infrastructure at breakneck speed, residents of Memphis are grappling with unwanted effects, including noise and emissions from the natural gas-burning turbines, according to CNBC. Policy proposals, protests, and litigation are underway, many directly citing Memphis and SpaceX AI. Quote, when you think about what precedent Colossus, that's his data center operation down in Memphis, has set, it has not been a good one, said the former director of the United States Department of Energy Loan Program Office and a longtime energy entrepreneur himself. Quote, it certainly is a case study for what not to do in most of the rest of the country. But from a capitalist standpoint, they got rewarded, unquote. Several residents of Memphis told CNBC that SpaceX AI never consulted with them about their plans before they broke ground, though it was clear the data centers would profoundly impact nearby neighborhoods. The noise from Colossus 2 and its gas-burning turbines is, quote, like a form of torture, said one nearby resident. And finally, Elon says that Grok Imagine, an AI image and video generator, is going to make its own version of the Christopher Nolan film The Odyssey before the year is out. Quote, Grok Imagine will make a full-length movie of the Odyssey that is historically accurate and true to the art of Homer, Musk wrote on X, which he owns. Culture wars have been raging around that film. Musk has taken umbrage with some of the movie's casting decisions, making inflammatory comments about a black actress, Lupita Nyong'o, playing Helen of Troy, and the inclusion of a transgender actor as a Greek soldier. He has accused Nolan of desecrating Homer and says his decision to hire a diverse cast is just a ploy to win an Oscar. I don't mind desecrating Homer, but you better leave your hands off Marge and Bart. And now, the apologies of the week.
3: So sorry.
0: Seinfeld alum Jason Alexander issued an apology to reality star Courtney Stodden after she called him out on Instagram for filming an inappropriate comedy sketch with her when she was a minor. Stodden was 17 years old when she filmed a Funny or Die sketch with Alexander that parodied Dr. Phil and other daytime talk shows. The sketch went online in 2012, featured Alexander rubbing a cell phone on Stodden's breasts because it was the only area with, quote, plenty of signal, unquote. Quote, looking back at the comedy sketch to it in which Ms. Stodden and I participated in 2012, I completely agree that it was inappropriate, and I truly regret it, Alexander said in a statement to Variety. But more importantly, I am deeply sorry for any harm or distress it has caused Ms. Stodden. I offer her my sincerest apologies. Unquote. Stodden resurfaced the sketch in an Instagram post in which she wrote, I was 17 years old in this photo. The older I get, the more impossible this is to understand. During this comedy sketch, Jason Alexander repeatedly rubbed the phone across my breasts. Later in the sketch, he joked that when I turned 18, he'd like to take me behind the couch and have his way with me. IMDb credits him as one of the writers of the episode as an adult. That fact has become harder, not easier, for me to understand. Looking back now, I don't see comedy. I see a 17-year-old girl whose body became part of an adult joke, said Stodden. A Taco Rico franchise owner is apologizing after he was captured on video using a racial slur during a confrontation following the final World Cup match. The incident happened at a watch party in Miami Beach. Video shows two people wearing Argentina jerseys arguing with a man wearing a Mexico jersey. During the confrontation, one of the men is heard shouting the N-word at the man in the Mexico jersey. The man using the slur is the franchise owner of the Taco Rico location in West Kendall, Miami. The Taco Rico owner sent a statement apologizing for his actions to CBS News Miami. I don't think Mary Weiss overlooked it. Quote, I used a racist and hurtful slur. There's no excuse for it. I am deeply sorry. I owe a direct apology to the black community who I hurt with my words, along with everyone else who was rightfully harmed by my poor actions. That language is wrong. It does not reflect what I want to be, and I take full responsibility for it. I also apologize to my family, my employees, my fellow franchisees in this community. I have served for more than 10 years. My words do not reflect them, and they should not bear any consequence for my actions. I am committed to doing the work to be better, including anti-racism education, and to earning back the trust I've broken. To everyone I've hurt, I am sorry. Unquote. I guess he had some time on his hands. And Dateline Huntington Beach, California, Mayor Pro Tem Butch Twining publicly apologized at a meeting of the city council this week for a profane comment he made to protesters gathered previous Sunday. Video circulated on social media of Twining driving his sport utility vehicle, pulling up to protesters near City Hall. He told them that signs placed on construction fencing on the intersection corner were on private property and should be taken down. A resident who is routinely critical of the conservative council walked up to the car and said, why don't you go vape? Twining had been shown using a vape in the council chambers 2 years ago. On the Sunday afternoon, Twining said, huh? And then he is shown saying, why don't you go F yourself? In retrospect, says Twining now, I wish I'd used another pejorative. It seemed natural, being that I was accosted by people who were carrying signs with the F word on it. To everybody here, and everybody is watching on TV, I apologize for using such a crude word to someone I didn't even know. The apologies of the week, ladies and gentlemen, a copyrighted feature of the broadcast, and the lawsuit of the week, maybe a new feature, starting today. Federal agencies that terminated more than 1,000 research grants at the University of California last year admitted they used keywords related to diversity, gender, vaccine hesitancy, and COVID-19 to screen for projects that ran afoul of the administration's priorities. It's an admission that lawyers for the research professors say is proof that the agencies illegally canceled nearly $2 billion in grants. That's a major development, according to the Associated Press, in a lawsuit that the researchers filed against the Trump administration to permanently get their grants back. The researchers' legal team is now asking the judge in the case to skip a trial and formally declare that the White House repeatedly violated the Constitution, including the, what is that thing again? Oh, yeah, the First Amendment. Court hearing on whether that'll happen, scheduled for October 20th. The federal agencies made the admission about the keywords in signed stipulations filed in federal court last week in a case called Faker versus Trump. It's been ongoing since last spring. And finally, it's a crypto winter in midsummer. Monday, Midnight, that's a company, Midnight, has a token, crypto token called Knight, staged a sharp recovery after crashing to an all-time low following an exploit earlier this week. The token bounced back from its low, partly. The hack was a case of the Mondays, according to the head of Midnight. Bridge hacks, so-called, have been one of crypto's most persistent and costly attack vectors for years. Billions of dollars have been drained through cross-chain bridge exploits. Maybe Don Jr. knows something about that. And Allbridge, the company behind stablecoin bridge Allbridge, Allbridge Core said it has paused the protocol as a precaution after a security incident that reportedly saw $1.65 million drained last Sunday. Allbridge Core is experiencing a security incident, it said in a post on X. We have paused the protocol as a precaution. Nice alliteration there. While we investigate if you have liquidity in affected pools, please withdraw now. Unquote. The exploit is at least the sixth attack targeting a cross-chain bridge. Since May, bridges are attractive targets for attackers because they often hold large pools of funds that back bridged assets on the destination blockchain. Oh, yes, it is a crypto winter.

Ladies and gentlemen, that's going to conclude this edition of the show. The program returns next week at the same time over these same radio stations. Radio? Yeah. And at the time of your choice, on the audio device of your choice. And podcast almost everywhere, except places where it's not. A tip of the show, chapeau to the San Diego and Hawaii desks. Thanks, as always, to Pam Halstead and to Thomas Walsh at WWNO New Orleans for their help with today's broadcast. The email address of this program. But more importantly, great stuff to watch, listen to, and read, and enjoy at harryshearer.com. And amazing New Orleans piano performances, just part of what you can find on my YouTube channel. And if you look me up on Substack, you'll find my occasional musings and some of my Photoshop work.

0: The show comes to you from Century of Progress Productions and originates through the facilities of WWNO New Orleans. It is, come on, say it with me now, the flagship station of the Change is Easy radio network. Thank you for listening, and so long, ladies and gentlemen, from getting warmer, London Town.
1: You've tuned in to the biggest little radio station in the Upper Lynn Canal. We're proud to be KHNS, Haynes, Skagway, and Clutch One.

Welcome, travelers, to Terra Incognita. From the land of perennial snow-capped mountains, set within a landscape of incomparable beauty, nestled in the upper Lynn Canal of Southeast Alaska, this is KHNS-FM. My name is Carol Mitchell, and I'm your host and fellow traveler. Yes, we'll be moving again beyond the boundaries of mere mortals. Alternative world. We'll soar across the earth again and connect with the wind, which will guide us to the music and the spirit waiting just beyond.

Well, hello there, travelers. Welcome back. Come on in and rest here a spell. Help yourself to a bit of refreshment while we catch up on our playlist. We'll resume our journey in just a few moments. I'm Carol Mitchell. We first drifted into a luscious jazz number by none other than that unique trio, Michel Rabbia, Gianluca Petrella, both from Italy, and Eivind Arset from Norway. When they came together to create this album, Lost River, they made a heartfelt feast of music, including this ambient song called Fluvius. We swung next into Germany, where we encountered two songs, the first being a catchy one entitled Fall T-Boot from the album Denizer by the artist Soangenic. The next song is an evocative number by the interesting group Opera to Relax and is entitled Upon the Temple Bell from the album Buddha Lounge Volume 3. Rolling next into a refreshing wave of music from Sweden's Martin Staff, a.k.a. Liquid Stranger, we heard Meet at Last from the album Bliminal, and it delights our every step. From there, we jumped straight into the vivacious song Gibraltar, made by Sabo and Zep Remix, from Jamaica's own Cecil Wellington, better known as artist-producer Nicodemus. It arrived fully formed on the compilation disc Turntables on the Hudson. And then from here to the top of the hour, we'll return to the sights of Sweden with this lively toe-tapping piece from Herman Krantz called Steplin's Dub. It hails from the recent album Heavy Dub Volume 6. Turning to the UK, we'll hear from the classic jazz group called Ginger Baker Trio, including Bill Frizzell and Charlie Hayden. This is an earthy download piece called Straight No Chaser and comes from the album Going Back Home. We'll next fall into a bit of psychedelic trance with the mellow song Nataraj from the prolific artist Jack Hirse from the Bay Area in California. It's a marvelous invitation to kick back, think about where we've been, and dream a bit. Gently moving to a softer level of the dream, we'll come full circle and return with the song Fluvius by Michel Rabbia, Gianluca Petrella, and Eivind Arset from Norway. It's from their album Lost River and offers a heartfelt welcome home. Direct from my heart, I'm again quite delighted that we could travel this night together along this alternative world trail. No matter what the weather, we realize we're once again in awe of the luscious landscape that surrounds us. There's more music just around the corner. May peace and may love be with each of you this night and in the week ahead. Be well and keep yourselves and one another healthy and safe. And a warm and heartfelt namaste from me and all the folks here. Yes, right here at KHNS.

Come in, hang up your hat, wipe the mud off your feet, and come home to KHNS. Haynes, Skagway, and Kluckwan.

It takes increasing effort, but if we can just turn away from the political chaos that has once again overtaken the Middle East, we can still hear the overtones of artistic traditions that have been evolving for over 5,000 years. From source cultures in Arabia, North Africa, and Persia come instruments and musical traditions. Today, both native and expatriate artists are working to extend these traditions and adapt them to the world of contemporary music. It's an effort that aims for harmony and understanding in the face of distance and division. Cultural, in the best sense. A human treasure to be loved and shared. I'm Stephen Hill, and on this transmission of Hearts of Space, the hypnotic rhythms, sinuous melodies, and ambient atmospheres of the Middle East, on a program called Arabian Nights 2. We'll have music by Dutch Yemeni musician Michel Banabila, with Turkish oud player Mehmet Polat from New Land, by the Los Angeles world fusion group Opium Moon, with members from Israel, Iran, America, and Canada, with Muslim, Jewish, and Christian backgrounds, from Where We Are Gathered, and by the California ambient Persian duo Zikr Project, from Atlas. Later, music by a one-man fusion group, a Japanese musician who plays Middle Eastern-inspired music and lives in Germany, oud player Naho Sogabe from Red Sand and Wind and Emptiness, and Middle Eastern-inspired music by Swedish multi-instrumentalist Philip Holm from Climbing and Desert Wanderings. All that plus ambient oud by British composer Raphael Crux from Middle Eastern Oud, and a gentle conclusion by Tunisian oud master Anwar Brahem from Le Voyage de Sahar. We return to the sinuous melodies, psychoactive rhythms, and ambient atmospheres of Middle Eastern music. Arabian Nights 2, on this transmission of Hearts of Space.

the sinuous melodies, hypnotic rhythms, and ambient atmospheres of Middle Eastern music. Arabian Nights 2, on this transmission of Hearts of Space. We began with music from the Netherlands by Dutch Yemeni musician Michel Banabila, with Turkish oud player Mehmet Polat from New Land. Then a piece by the Los Angeles world fusion group Opium Moon, featuring Canadian-American violinist Lily Hayden from Where We Are Gathered. Next, also from California, music by Zikr Project, the collaboration of Bay Area musician Jeff Stott and Santa Barbara-based Persian musician Maz Karandish from Atlas. And another piece by Opium Moon from Where We Are Gathered. We slowed down with music by Germany-based Japanese oud player Nao Sogabe from Red Sand and Wind. And Middle Eastern-inspired music by Swedish multi-instrumentalist and educator Philip Holm from Climbing, plus ambient oud by British composer Raphael Crux from Middle Eastern Oud. In the Deep Zone, more music by Philip Holm from Climbing and Desert Wanderings. And then Nao Sogabe returned with music for oud and synthesizer from Emptiness. And finally, this gentle conclusion by Tunisian oud master Anwar Brahem from Le Voyage de Sahar. This edition of Hearts of Space was produced by Steve Davis and Stephen Hill. You heard program number 1426, Arabian Nights 2. 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I'm Stephen Hill. 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

0: 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This your home for chill and down-tempo music. This is Cafe Chill.
1: That's right, you are tuned in to Cafe Chill. Your host, Seth, here once again, and as always, bringing you some rad sounds for you to sit back and hang out, relax to, or perhaps soundtrack your adventures to. I know that's how I often stumble across a lot of new discoveries of my own, a lot of stuff that I end up bringing here to the show. Not always, though. Listen to a lot of different types of music. In this hour of the show, we're going to be bringing a little bit of Lucene your way, who in mid-2026 released the single Pendulum. A little bit of Visible Cloaks in the lineup as well, with some classic sounds from them. A little bit of Hipsky coming your way, and much, much more. So sit back, hang out, and enjoy. You're tuned in to Cafe Chill.

0: 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This is Cafe Chill.
1: That's right, you are tuned in to Cafe Chill. Your host, Seth, here, bringing you plenty of instrumental electronic sounds for you to just situate yourself into, allow to take over, or sometimes I also find myself kind of passively listening to a lot of this stuff and it still fits the mood quite well. There's many ways to enjoy and experience music, and it's really... I used to find it funny that passive listening was generally a thing, but I mean, you look at all of these music channels on YouTube and everything, and that's exactly what they're doing. It's the same thing that we were doing over 10 years ago. And it's kind of the same thing that Muzak was doing all the way back in like the 60s and 70s. And it's even oftentimes my favorite form of DJing at any events and that kind of thing. Not really big on the huge stages and that sort of thing. I like the DJ that's tucked away and just providing an atmosphere. That's my favorite. My buddies are always like, "What in the world are you talking about?" I go, "Yeah, that's what I like doing. It's fun. I get to people watch. It's not just some crazy show." All right. I'm going to take you back to 1989 with The Art of Noise. You're hanging out at Cafe.

0: This is Cafe Chill. Chill. Chill. Chill.
1: Cafe Chill. Bringing you the big dramatic swells of artist Lucene with the song Pendulum. A single released about halfway through 2026. Of course, that must mean an album on the way. Yes. I'm always stoked for a new Lucene album. Been listening for about 20 years or so, caught several live shows. If you ever get a chance to, I say this pretty much every time, go check them out. Lucene is killer on stage. It's such a great vibe. I really wish Ghostly International was still doing more of their showcases. I wish Decibel Festival was still a thing, because all of these were such great ways to tie together what would eventually become a lot of the artists that were the foundation for Cafe Chill. So I look back on those years, kind of the early 2010s when all of this was coming about. It was a great time. Taking it two songs back for you. A little bit of Mark Barrott, B-A-R-R-O-T-T. That is the song Variation 2 from The Exit Diaries, a release from mid-2026. Very beautiful, kind of two-movement album. I think the first movement is about six songs, and I think the second one is too, and it's really great moving through all six segments of these movements and hearing the variations, the change-ups in all of the songs. A little bit of Bowcraft back there, the song Video Video from Many Distant Cities, and taking it back to 1989, a little bit of Art of Noise, the song Crusoe. You can also find that on the 1990 release titled The Ambient Collection. My name is Seth. You are hanging out here at Cafe Chill. Gonna bring something fun and strange your way. Visible Cloaks. Enjoy.

0: This is Cafe Chill. Chill.
1: Cafe Chill. Coming out of the playful and uplifting sounds of artist Hipsky with the track You Hide the Rules off of the EP titled Everything Pattern, released in 2025. I think this was my introduction to Hipsky, and I still to this day am very much enjoying this full release. Love being able to play so much of it here on the show. A little bit of Gold Panda back there, the song New Days from the album The Work, released in 2022. Gold Panda does have a newer album out. It's called Ton Up, but it's a little too heavy and hard and fast for this show. I mean, as soon as you see the artwork and it's very Rat Fink-esque, you kind of immediately get the vibe of it. So it's not something that I think will be coming to the show anytime soon. Taking it back three for you, a little bit of Shigeto with the song Miss You. One of my favorites, a relatively early discovery for me, at least as far as music that is now played on the show goes. That was Daisuke Tanabe, the song Brown Station from the album Before I Forget, released in 2010. And we started off that set with a little bit of Visible Cloaks, the track Terrazzo, featuring Motion Graphics off of the album Reassemblage. You get a chance to go check out some more Visible Cloaks and Motion Graphics, and I highly, highly recommend checking out any of their live shows, because they're done in much less traditional venues, and they make great use of the space. It is just such a wonderful feeling and a crazy experience, especially with all of these sounds that they incorporate throughout. My name's Seth, and you're hanging out here at Cafe Chill. Let's keep the music rolling for ya.

Cafe Chill. Coming out of the sounds of Eagle-Eyed Tiger with the song Protocol. A little bit of that synthwave styling in there. Not fully, though. Married duo Helios and Holly Kenneth with the song Wild Light, a single that came out in 2024. A little bit of Orange Crush in there with Soft Circuits Dream, a single from 25. And then going back just over two decades, some Ray Harakami with the track After Joy from the album Lust. Thank you so very much for tuning into Cafe Chill and hanging out with us here. This show is produced by myself, Seth, and our executive producer is Richard J. Dalton. You can visit us online at cafechill.org. Funding for this program is provided in part by listeners like you. My name is Seth. Stay well and keep your ears out for more Cafe Chill.

You're listening to KHNS, Haines, Skagway, and Klukwan, serving up a little bit of everything to the Northern Panhandle. From our cherished vinyl collection to the brand new artists you hear on our live shows, we've got something for everyone here on the air. KHNS, when you hear us, you're home.

0: little babies in potted plants, the stationary, the helpless, the hardest working beings in the room.
1: Young infants and plants are processing information at a surprisingly high level.
0: And the blurred line between plants and animals.
1: This wall that we place between the plant and the animal kingdom is kind of arbitrary.
0: Plus, getting hooked on birding.
2: It's like playing Pokemon, honestly. 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
1: BBC News with Eileen McHugh. President Macron of France is holding a crisis cabinet meeting as wildfires continue to scorch swathes of the country. A huge fire around the southwestern city of Bordeaux did not worsen overnight, but is still threatening the area. Hugh Schofield is in Paris with the latest.
2: The situation has improved slightly. There was a little rain overnight and winds dropped. It's an important change because on previous nights we've woken up to hear that things have aggravated badly in the night with the fire leaping out of control, winds creating conditions where the fire is spreading in all sorts of odd directions, and suddenly new towns under threat and new evacuations being ordered. But we'll have to wait and see. The forecast is not good. Tomorrow we have some more very, very hot temperatures, up to 40 degrees, heatwave temperatures, and that is not going to help.
1: The Spanish Prime Minister Pedro Sanchez will visit fire-hit parts of Valencia region on the east coast today, where officials fear conditions are getting worse. 15,000 people have so far been forced to evacuate. On Sunday, Mr. Sanchez visited the scene of Spain's biggest ever wildfire further west in the capital, Madrid. Oil prices have fallen in the wake of the US pausing military strikes on Iran. The benchmark Brent crude is down by about 5%. Nick Marsh reports.
3: Crude oil prices have fallen on the hope that this military pause might lead to a return to a more permanent ceasefire and therefore a rebound in tanker movement through the Strait of Hormuz. But precedent suggests that this may be temporary. All of the key issues, including Iran's control over the strait, its missile and nuclear programs, they remain unresolved, which means no respite when it comes to higher costs for millions worldwide.
1: Britain's new Prime Minister, Andy Burnham, will welcome Ukraine's president today as his first foreign leader since taking office. Mr. Burnham is expected to announce more support for Ukraine, including giving Kyiv the intellectual rights to a new electronic warfare system. Volodymyr Zelensky is making the visit ahead of a trip to Washington. Paul Adams is in Kyiv.
4: The defence ties between the UK and Ukraine are growing stronger by the day. We already have drones being manufactured for Ukraine inside the UK, and the two leaders will be discussing that programme as well. But I think the important context here is that this is the week that President Zelensky is going back to Washington. He's going to meet Donald Trump at the White House on Tuesday. And there is just the beginning of a hint that the Americans might be interested in a new diplomatic push. All eyes will be on Washington for signs that maybe a diplomatic push is once again in the offing.
1: World News from the BBC. The South Korean court has handed an 18-month suspended prison sentence to the former president, Yoon Suk-yeol, for violating election laws during his campaign in 2022. The judges found him guilty of making false statements during his presidential bid. Yoon is already serving a life sentence for insurrection relating to his martial law declaration in December 2024. If the election law verdict is upheld through appeals, it could force Yoon's party to return more than $27 million in election expenses paid by the National Election Commission. At least three people have been killed and several others injured in a shooting in the U.S. city of Seattle. The incident took place close to the landmark Space Needle during a street food festival. Jacob Evans reports.
5: The Bite of Seattle is a free food festival welcoming hundreds of thousands of visitors. Sunday saw the final day of the festival, with live music and families out celebrating. Videos shared online show one of the hundreds of vendors preparing some food before several shots crack out and the crowd start to flee. Among the injured was a two-year-old boy who is said to be stable in hospital. Seattle has strict gun laws, including universal background checks and a ban on assault weapons.
1: A court in Australia has rejected an appeal by a far-right politician to overturn a ruling which found that she'd racially discriminated against a Muslim senator by telling her to go back to Pakistan. Senator Pauline Hanson made the comment about the Pakistan-born Australian lawmaker Mareen Farooqi in 2022 in response to comments she'd made about the death of Queen Elizabeth II. In the Philippines, a homemade bomb has detonated near the Justice Ministry and another unexploded device has been found near the Senate in Manila. There were no casualties. The incidents took place hours before President Marcos was due to deliver his State of the Nation address. BBC News.
6: It might not look like they're doing much, but plants are very intelligent.
7: We think plants must not be that intelligent because they never move. They stay still.
6: But what's wiser than knowing your limits?
7: If an animal is in a bad situation, if they can't find food or there's some sort of a danger that's present, they get to run away. The plants have to make decisions in a way that are binding. Once they decide where they're going to grow, that's pretty much it. They can't move anymore. They have to work within those constraints.
6: They're driven by survival, and so are we.
7: This wall that we place between the plant and the animal kingdom is kind of arbitrary.
6: From Virginia Humanities, this is With Good Reason. I'm Lauren Francis, and today on the show, are plants and humans really all that different? Peter Vischten is a professor of psychological sciences at William & Mary. He usually studies the way that humans and animals think, but the pandemic shook things up. It was dangerous for infants to come into the lab, so Peter started paying more attention to plants. He found that they process some information the same way that little babies do. Peter, you found out that plants and little babies have something in common. What exactly do they have in common?
7: We think a variety of things, but maybe the most straightforward things is they exhibit something called habituation. If you show a human infant some interesting stimulus, they'll look at it. Eventually, they'll look away. If you then show them the same thing again and again, they look less and less as they get familiar with it. Plants do the same thing.
6: So plants also look at things more often?
7: Well, plants can't see, but they do sense the environment around them. The species we've worked with a lot is called the Mimosa pudica. It's sometimes called the shy plant or the touch-me-not plant. It has these fern-like leaves, and when you touch them, the leaves close up. It's a defensive reaction. If there's something walking around eating the Mimosa pudicas and they get bumped, if they close their leaves, they're less likely to be noticed, less likely to be eaten. If you keep touching the plant, say every hour or so in the same way, the leaves close less. That is the same way that human infants habituate in their looking responses, plants habituate in their responses to a repeated touch stimulus in terms of closing up their leaves.
6: Mm. And so why is that? First, tell me, why do babies do what they do?
7: That's actually a very deep question to ask. Why? Science isn't so good at why questions. The inference we typically make is that human infants, frankly, like adult humans, we're always trying to gather information. Once you've already looked at something for a long time, you've gathered pretty much all the information you're going to get from it. And so it's time to look for something else that's novel and interesting.
6: So, Peter, help me understand this. Plants don't have neurons and they don't have brains. But somehow you're saying that they are able to process information.
7: Plants don't have neurons, but they clearly have some way of processing information, of storing memories, of making decisions. It has to be a very different system than the one that's functioning in human neurons, but certainly they're capable of processing that information. The specifics of how the plants are accomplishing these things that we're finding, I think is a very open question. There's a sense in which we're trying to characterize the overall information processing abilities of plants as a whole organism. And then later on, we'll look to see if it's the calcium ions. There's some evidence that plants produce electrical impulses that travel through the body of the plant. The details of how it's implemented is something that people have thought about. There's some ideas behind it. But that's not where our research is focusing at the moment.
6: So I want to zoom out for a moment. You normally study the way that humans and animals think. But along came the pandemic, shut down the lab. You couldn't bring little babies in there to study anymore. And somehow or another, you began thinking about plants and whether they could process information. Did your wife think that you had lost your mind?
7: I always worry that I come off as the nutty plant guy, but it turns out there are a lot of people who've been asking these questions about plant information processing for a long time. There's some classic old studies done by Charles Darwin looking at plants with vines that search in a very systematic way for something to latch onto. So I am not alone in terms of exploring the information processing abilities of plants. In my case, you're right. It was around the pandemic. We couldn't collect data from infants. We couldn't have them visiting campus. And someone around that time sent me a paper by someone named Monica Gagliano. She's an Australian researcher who had run this habituation and dishabituation study with the Mimosa pudica. In the infant development world, habituation and dishabituation is the primary tool that people have used to figure out what young infants are perceiving, what kinds of decisions they're capable of making, how their memory works. You can ask an infant something, but they can't tell you, they can't speak yet. But based on observing their behaviors under carefully constructed situations, you can make these inferences that tell us that young infants and plants are processing information at a surprisingly high level.
6: And you've also found that plants can kind of count. Tell me about that.
7: So this is another place where we took methods that were developed in the study of infants and applied them to plants. There's an old study that was done by someone named Marshall Haith with five-month-old infants, suggesting that they have the ability to enumerate. Counting actually is a loaded word. When you're counting, you have to know symbols that stand for numbers and the order in which those things go. There's a concept of cardinality that that you have to invoke there. What Haith did was he would sit these infants in front of two TV screens, and there'd be two stimuli that would appear on the left. So a little dancing character would appear, then go away. Then a dancing character would appear, a second one on the left screen. And then a third one would appear. The third one would appear on the right screen. And he showed the kids this sequence again and again. And he found that the kids, they would keep looking at that left screen until they'd seen two things. And then they would look over to the right. We adapted this to the Mimosa pudica plants, this touch-me-not plant, when we were growing them for the habituation studies that we were talking about earlier. We would give the plants light for half of the day. So in the initial part of it, it was the lights would go on at 6 a.m. They'd get 12 hours of light till 6 p.m. and then it would be dark for 12 hours, still from 6 p.m. to the following 6 a.m. We'd give them one day of light, then we would give them a second day of light, and then we would give them then the third day no light. It would just be a dark day. And the thing that we found over the course of the first 2 weeks or so is that the plants adapted to this schedule. If you were to walk into the tent where this experiment was taking place and look at these plants, they look like they're not moving. But when we make time-lapse movies of them, they're moving all the time. They're forever jockeying for position to get exposure to the light, right? They're growing in a big clump. And if your leaf is in the shade, you're not getting sunlight, that leaf will move to a place where it can get the light. And it doesn't just do this when the light's on. In the hours leading up to when the light comes on, the plants begin moving around a lot, jockeying for the best position to get the most light. Researchers sometimes call this light foraging behavior. We would see a lot of movement in the dark in the hours leading up to when the light came on, but on the dark days, the days when the light wasn't going to come on, the plants moved significantly less. This suggests that the plants are keeping track of how many light events they've seen. In the study I described, the way I described it before, it was always a 24-hour day. After the plants had been in this 24-hour day cycle with the light one, light two, dark day repetition, we changed the length of the day. In the best version of this experiment, the duration of the day changed every 3 days. So sometimes the plants would get a 10-hour day. That is, they would get light for 5 hours and then dark for 5 hours. Sometimes it was a 36-hour day. They would get 18 hours of light and 18 hours of dark.
8: So you gaslit them.
7: We gaslit them that way. in that the plants were being exposed to this pattern. The plants seemed to, after two light events, conserve their energy. If I can anthropomorphize the plants one more time, it's as if the plants are saying, okay, there's light there. That was great. Oh, here was a second light. Okay, I've had two light events. now I know it's going to be dark for a long time. Mm-hmm. And they would stop moving, presumably to conserve their energy. So I don't think the plants are counting. I don't think they're saying one, two, okay, now I'm going to stop. But mm-hmm. something in the plant is keeping track of not the overall amount of light they've been exposed to, but the number of light events to which they've been exposed. I just don't think there's any way to explain that data without invoking this concept that the plants are enumerating things. They're keeping track of numbers.
8: So, Peter, I actually didn't realize until talking to you that the shy plant cannot reopen as quickly as it closes. Once it's closed, it stays shut for about 15 minutes, and during that time, it cannot photosynthesize. So it really is a matter of life and death, and there really is a decision-making process involved.
7: I think that gets to the heart of it. Plants that are grown with a lot of light, with very bright lights in their grow environment, mm-hmm. They don't seem to exhibit this selective dishabituation. But plants that are raised with very little light, so in just enough light for them to survive, those are the plants that show these clear learning effects. So it's when the mm-hmm. plants are motivated by, I guess, hunger, right? They mm-hmm. They need that light. They really need it. It's in their interest to open their leaves up as soon as possible. Mm-hmm. It's also in their interest to stay closed in a situation where they might get eaten. So they sort of have right. to balance those two different demands.
8: So this calls to mind, Peter, a friend of mine who droughts his tomato and pepper plants to encourage root growth. He deliberately does not water them for a few days, maybe even a week, in the dead of the summer. And that encourages the plant to grow deeper roots and makes it more strategic with whatever rainwater and other resources it does get. And then when he waters it, it's like the plants just skyrocket.
7: I think that's a great example of the kind of things that plants seem to engage in all the time. Not just in our admittedly strange laboratory situation we're putting these plants in, but in the real world, plants, in order to maximize their chance of producing seeds that go out in the world and produce other plants, they have mm-hmm. to engage in some very complex decision-making. They have to sometimes take risks. Plants are, most people think of them as almost inanimate objects, right? They're moving, but you can't see them moving because they move very slowly usually. But they are competing with other plants. They are trying to thrive as much as they can. And farmers have come up with ways like droughting the plant to cause it to make certain kinds of decisions. But in mm-hmm. out there in the wild, all those plants out there in the woods are doing this kind of information processing all the time.

0: makes it hard to run this kind of experiment with them. It should be said, I'm talking about information processing in plants with, you know, sort of like it's the whole category, but there are really only a few plants that people have looked at in a whole lot of detail, one of them being Mimosa pudica.
1: I mean, what would you say to a person who's like, Peter, I hear you, but I'm not buying it. Like, there's nothing here that really suggests that plants have intelligence. What would you say to that person?
0: I think in the case of the habituation and dishabituation studies that Gagliano and our group have been running, it really is impossible to explain the behaviors that we see in the plants without invoking this idea that there is perception. There is a sensing of the environment around the plant where they can differentiate between multiple stimuli. They can tell the difference between wind versus being physically shaken. You also have to have some kind of decision-making process. It could be that this leaf closing is just a reflex. It just happens all the time, no matter what. That's not the case. They seem to be making a decision to sometimes deploy that behavior and sometimes not. And then I think most impressively, it means they have to have memory. There's just no way to get selective response to a novel stimulus unless you have some way of comparing the experiences you've had in the past to the experiences that you're having right now. I think when I'm describing these findings to people and you can see their eyes glaze over and they think, oh boy, this guy's saying plants are smart. That sounds a little nutty. I think this wall that we place between the plant and the animal kingdom is kind of arbitrary. It has to do with whether we move around or don't move around. It's periodically been said that we think plants must not be that intelligent because they never move. They stay still. But there's a counter argument to make there is that if an animal is in a bad situation, if they can't find food or there's some sort of a danger that's present, they get to run away. The plants have to make decisions in a way that are binding. Once they decide where they're going to grow, that's pretty much it. They can't move anymore. They have to work within those constraints. I think plants and animals are, I don't think it's crazy to talk about them as both engaging in intelligent information processing. I think intelligence is not something you only see with humans. It's not something you only see with mammals. I think in this idea of intelligence, the idea of making good decisions to enhance survival, enhance reproduction, that's been a demand that's been in place as long as there's been life on Earth.
1: Well, Peter Vishton, thank you so much for sharing your insights with me today and with good reason.
0: My pleasure. Thanks for having me.
1: Peter Vishton is a professor of psychological sciences at William & Mary. I'll be honest. My unplanned 5 p.m. Ragged Mountain hike in late April was not my best idea, but it did get me out of my head. And I was laughing much harder once I made it out of the woods. Nature really just does it for me. And Ben Katz says that there's a science to back that up. Ben Katz is a professor of human development and family science at Virginia Tech. He says that time in nature really helps us function. So, Ben, a couple of weeks ago, I was just kind of in a rut, just kind of restless. It's like all of my pieces and parts weren't coming together. I was really frustrated. And so I decided to go down to Durham and hang out with a good friend of mine along the Eno River. And it's like I could feel in real time that it was bringing me back to life, you know. I mean, Durham is in a drought right now, but there was enough water in the river that we could swim and play. And it was so rejuvenating even just trying to walk across those slippery rocks covered in algae and like the fear of God in you that you don't fall. But also the fun of falling together with a friend and seeing the little tadpoles and then watching these little boys across the river who were moving really fast and falling a lot. Have you had that experience before?
2: Oh, all the time, almost every day. I'm lucky enough to be in Blacksburg, Virginia, so we're out west, right, in western Virginia in the mountains, and I can walk out my door, whether it's my house or at the office where I work at Virginia Tech, and surrounded by mountains. There's a horticultural garden just a few minutes from where I am, and pretty much the favorite part of my day is actually being able to walk down the street just a few minutes from where I work and get in that natural space with the trees, and there's a koi pond, and all of those things, exactly.
1: What does it do for you?
2: Yeah, so one of the wonderful things about being able to spend time in nature is it helps in different areas. So there's strong evidence that it helps with things like mood. So if you're feeling stressed,

0: stressed out, if you're maybe not having the best day, there's some evidence that can help with that, especially being in a quiet green space, maybe surrounded by bird song and things like that. There's also some evidence that it can help with cognition. So think about things like your attention or your working memory, holding information in mind, using it to solve a problem, that it can be restorative to that. So it's really doing lots of different things when you get out there.
1: Tell me about that. I mean, I know a lot of times we hear about how, your diet and your exercise are really the go-to things to improve your health. Where does spending time in nature rank among those things?
0: So I think it's high up. And the reason I think it's pretty high up is because I don't necessarily see those different types of behaviors as being disconnected. So you mentioned exercise, right? When you're out there in nature, you were even with the story you told me, right? You're not, sometimes you're just standing there, but a lot of times you're going on a hike, right? You're walking around. And that's also really good cardiovascular exercise, which we also know independently, right? Like you were saying, is really good for not only mood and removing stress, but also cognition and brain health, especially if you do it repeatedly. So in my mind, it's sort of like when you get out in nature, you have both the, maybe you're removed from things that are distracting, from things that are stressors, but you also have exposure to green space that can be helpful, but you also have the physical exercise. There's also potentially things you're doing in nature that are cognitively beneficial. So in my mind, it's like a multimodal thing. And it's really hard to separate out those things because, you might try to do that in a laboratory, but, going to a park has all of that in it. That's exactly right. So I was living in San Francisco, great city, but absolutely, a lot of distractions, noises, construction, advertisements, billboards everywhere. I realized I was having a really hard time making that decision, and I just found I couldn't concentrate on it. And so I drove a few hours north. So if you've ever been to California, north of there, you start getting into the coastal redwoods, in the northern coast. And I went there for a weekend, and I went hiking in there's a Redwoods National Park, and there's some really, really lovely groves of redwoods right in the coast. And it was almost instantaneous. The moment I got out there and started hiking, just a short hike, you're surrounded by giant sequoia trees and redwood trees and ferns, and it suddenly was very peaceful. And I went on, I think, a half a mile hike, and by the end of that hike, I had figured out that I was going to go to the University of Michigan. And that was kind of my first, even before I went to start studying this stuff, my first sort of inkling of a realization, hey, this matters so much for our day-to-day cognition.
1: So I know that you and I, Ben, are really comfortable, in our relationships with nature. We know, to go outside and exactly the cool spots to go to. But for our listeners who are hearing this and thinking, like, man, I need these benefits. I wish I knew what to do, when I step outside and how to engage with nature. What would you say to them?
0: So what I would say is if this is not something you've done a lot, right? Hiking doesn't have to be you go on a 10-mile hike to start, right? It can be something where finding a something that's just above your short walk, where maybe it's a nature trail or something that's very easy to find, resources around this online too. And our national, both the state and national park systems have really good websites with information about hikes and shorter hikes. I would say finding something that you can do comfortably at a level of fitness that you have is a really good place to start. Making sure you have the equipment you need to do that. So hiking shoes are usually the minimum thing that you might need to get if you're looking to go for a hike. But really, it's also just planning and making time in your schedule, right? One of the hardest things, I think we both probably thought about this, is finding time in our day to make sure that we actually get out there. So for me, it's maybe making it one of the first things I do when I come into the office, or building time in it between my classes, maybe putting it on my schedule or my calendar that I'm going to just go for a walk and be out in nature because I know it's helpful to me. I found that actually planning that and making it deliberate has been very helpful.
1: You mentioned hiking shoes. You're the expert here. On a scale of 1 to 5, 5 being the worst, how bad is it that I often will just go hike in my Birkenstocks?
0: I don't think I can rate that depending on the types of it may depend on your actual Birkenstocks that you have. I think it also depends on the hike. So if you're just walking casually around, I mean, you can go for a walk on level ground without that. I would say though, to make sure that you can keep hiking for as long as possible, you might want to look into picking up a pair of sort of closed toe shoes, or at least something with ankle support if you're thinking about doing something more serious.
1: Yeah, my heels have kind of been hurting, and I think there's a correlation. There's a strong correlation there.
0: I need you to tell this to my wife too, because she also bought Birkenstocks, which she loved, but we were hiking around, and I think it's a little bit more challenging to do that in Birkenstocks than even sneakers, honestly, are pretty good for a casual hike.
1: So, do you have any fun plans this weekend?
0: I do. So, if you've ever been to Blacksburg, there's a national forest right near the town, and there's a place called Pandapus Pond there. And if you're at Virginia Tech, everyone there knows what this is, but it's one of the most beautiful spots in the universe because you have this beautiful pond surrounded by the big trees. I just saw a bald eagle there a couple weeks ago. I was the closest to a bald eagle I've ever been. It's just this wonderful spot, just a few minutes out of the town, and all of a sudden you're in the middle of a forest, in a completely green natural environment, away from the sound, hustle and bustle of the students and everything like that. And yeah, it's probably one of our favorite places to go here. I'm going there again. There's a lot of trails there we haven't explored. That's also part of the fun, is you can turn onto a trail that you haven't been on before and suddenly explore a whole new area that you've never seen too. So I am looking forward. Actually, I'll probably go there today after I get done with my meetings.
1: Ooh, that sounds fun. So I myself am getting ready to go camping this weekend with some friends. We're going to camp up at Natural Chimneys, and I really love how methodical camping requires us to be. You know, it's like, how can I pack everything I need in the most efficient way? Because we're going tent camping, right? We're not bringing the camper. So we've really got to be strategic about bringing all that we need in the most efficient way and fitting it in the car.
0: So you're talking about executive function. You're talking about planning when you're talking about the preparation, right? All of those, you probably wrote down a list. You probably thought about, okay, what do I need? You had to plan a trip to the store to pick up the things you were missing. You have to figure out how to pack everything in your car and how are you going to do that optimally. So there's spatial reasoning involved. Planning a trip to camping is something that has all sorts of different aspects of cognition involved. And my argument is there's all these different cool things in our life that we can do, and maybe it's valuable to focus on them and be thoughtful about how you can build them into your daily life more.
1: You know, also what I love about camping is the total surrender of it. You can plan for everything that you can anticipate, and then something can go totally left, right? I love that's so fun to me, especially when I'm doing it with friends.
0: Yeah, and you're gaining experience, right? I mean, camping, like any other skilled activity, is an intersection between sort of your fluid reasoning and your crystallized, your experience that you've built up along the way. And that's actually one of those fun things, right? Well, you learned that. You probably didn't bring a tarp that one time. You got soaking wet, and that wasn't fun. But then while you were kind of afterwards, while you were drying off in the car ride home or something like that, you probably thought about this. Okay, next time I'm going to put a tarp in the car ahead of time, and then you're prepared for it next time. And then once you've done that, right, then you're ready the next time you kind of have inclement weather. Although, like you said, you're absolutely right. There could be something completely different that happens that you have to respond to. But like you were saying, I think you were getting to this. It's all part of the fun of, oh, you're making me want to camp now. It's been a little bit too long since I've gone camping, but I really, really used to enjoy it.
1: Ben, you gotta get out there. I mean, I do think it's better to camp in like fall or spring, but some of my best friends are going and I'm not gonna miss this
0: You've
1: experience.
0: got to do it.
1: So,
0: You are right, but as long as it's not over 90, maybe it won't be too bad.
1: I think it will be over
0: Oh no,
1: 90,
0: I'm sorry.
1: but. All right, Ben. Well, I'll see you out there.
0: I'll see you on the trail, Lauren.
1: Yeah.
0: Hopefully not with
1: Yeah.
0: Birkenstocks.
1: Hopefully not. We'll see. Ben Katz is a professor of human development and family science at Virginia Tech. This is With Good Reason. We'll be right back.

0: Welcome back to With Good Reason from Virginia Humanities. Early one Saturday morning, I met Melanie Del Pozo at the James River Wetlands to go bird watching.
1: Straight to listen. Usually there's an indigo bunting here that likes to hang out. It likes to perch right there.
0: No.
1: At the edge of the trees and the shrubs. And indigo buntings are one of those birds that has a very common thing they like to do. Their behavior is perching. You often find them perching somewhere and singing, and then they go out, do their thing, and come back to the same spot and perch and sing.
0: She's a real bird watcher. She has a favorite place to go birding, knows where they like to hang out and what they like to do. I'm a sea birder.
1: I think how my friend described it is like there's A, B, and C type of birders. Mm-hmm. The A birders are all about the bird. Okay. Silence. You have to be very methodical. Uh-huh. They get the best checklists. And then the B birders, you know, we're okay. We're looking. We're definitely paying attention. We're talking here and there. Mm-hmm. And then the C birders, they're here just to talk and hang out. Yeah. Nothing wrong with that.
0: She fell in love with birding after joining the Black Avian Enthusiast Group. Now, she leads walks along with the group's founder, Dante Jackson.
1: You need to see. You need to learn about something to care about it. So I'm very excited that every month we are birthing 10, 15 new birders that are now care about birds and care about their well-being and their habitat and about the nature that sustains them.
0: Melanie and Dante both graduated from Virginia Commonwealth University's Environmental Studies program. Today, they join me in a conversation about all things birds. So Melanie and Dante, y'all are like the foremost expert birders to me in this town, because y'all are the only ones I know. Okay. But you also are experts. What have you guys been seeing lately that's blown your mind?
1: That's been blowing my mind. I've been visiting the James River Park system frequently, and I say what blew my mind most recently was barred owls. I know they make the residents there, but it was the first time recently that I got eyes on two of them with a group of birders that we were just there doing a bird walk with the Black Avian Enthusiasts. It was magical, to say the least.
2: Yeah, it's always a special moment to catch an owl. The last time I caught an owl, I was like in Bryan Park, listening to music, kind of like danced around singing, and then like it just started calling behind me. It scared me actually, like I froze, and I just kind of watched it for like 10 minutes and it flew away. Mm-hmm. But recently, I was actually talking about yesterday, I just saw a couple of ruby-throated hummingbirds at the Fine Arts Museum, kind of at the top of the hill. There's a couple like trumpet. I don't know what they're called, like Japanese trumpet, or not, maybe not Japanese, but it's a native flowering plant that they like, and there's a couple of them up there.
0: Is that that red flower?
2: Yeah, it's
0: like, kind of narrow and
2: yes,
0: it's deep?
2: Yes, okay. Exactly. Okay. I just don't know the name.
0: Yeah, I always think of it as a trumpet flower.
2: Yeah.
0: Yeah.
2: Mm-hmm.
0: So give me a visual of, like, what did you say, the barred owl? What does it look like?
1: It honestly looks like it's straight up looking at you. It's gigantic, it's green and white, and it has this wisdom to it. You definitely feel special when it's looking at you, and they were looking at you. They were very aware of our presence.
2: Yeah.
1: They never stopped looking. There were two, one to the left and one to the right. It was very funny because we were all attentive to the one on the left side until this woman couldn't find it, and she was like, I found it. She was looking the opposite direction that we were. And I was like, you clearly don't know.
2: Right.
1: Let me guide you again. And then she's like, no, I see it. And lo and behold, there were two. Very magical. Mm.
2: My favorite part about them is I think their face is kind of like concave, which is I think why they're able to like hear so very well. I don't know. When they snap their head, like how it snaps its head, turn back around like that, like he can fly in front of you and not be face to you and just turns his head right on you.
0: It's like piercing your soul, that look.
2: And its face is just like, it looks kind of flat from when you look at it, but it's kind of concave, physical bird.
1: I'm actually curious, Dante, how did you get into birding? I know we took a similar class at VCU under the guidance of Leslie Bullock. It was called Avian Ecology. But how did you get into birding? What did you know before the class?
2: Funny enough, with Leslie Bullock, I was helping do the bird window collisions around campus, figuring out where birds are colliding into buildings and sometimes, you know, dying, and collecting information so we can put up like tinted window, like film, so birds aren't seeing reflections of like the sky or whatever and flying right in. I did that for a couple of years and actually wasn't like really into birds. It was kind of the class that really captured me because Leslie took us out there and I thought she was lying to us when she was spotting all these birds from like 100 meters out that looked like a black silhouette of a bird. And she's like, oh, that's a I don't know, grackle, whatever. I'm like, she doesn't know what that is. And then there's a purple finch one day. We were out at Deep Bottom at Verina. She's like, oh, guys, I think I see that purple finch. And I was like, she's messing with us. There's no way. But she was really showing us like how much diversity is around me, around us. And I think that's what really got me, because it's like playing Pokemon, honestly. You go out and you try to catch them all. And I don't know, I'm a nerd as well. So I'm also into Pokemon, like shocking to both those answers,
3: I cannot believe this.
2: Yeah, it was that. There was so much life around me, and I had no idea. Like, I don't even know if I paid attention to birds prior to that class. Like, even though I did the bird window collision thing, like, she told us what some of the birds were, but I don't think it really captured me.
1: Yeah, when I look back in my memory growing up, I don't picture any birds. I can definitely think of chickens.
2: Right.
1: And I can definitely think of flamingos. I've come from the Dominican Republic, and we have a bit of them. But before the class, I didn't know what a cardinal was. Again, I am not from this country.
2: Right.
1: I'm from Dominican Republic. We don't have cardinals there. But to me, I just never for a single moment thought about birds. It was incredible. After the first class, I was amazed and I started to listen. And now I cannot shut them up.
2: Yeah.
1: Once you start listening, it's impossible to not listen again. And as you say, I was blown away. And a common thing about people that come on bird walks with us is they are blown away by how many birds we actually hear and see. Often at the end of a two-hour hike, they're like, I think I saw 5, 7, 10, when the actual number is 17, 20, 33 that one time at Bryant Park. It's amazing how much diversity is around you, and you just, you know, you walk around and you just don't even know it.
2: Yeah.
3: Yeah, like that Saturday morning that you and I went out, Melanie, at the end, you asked me, you know, how many birds did I think that we had seen or heard? And I thought I was beefing up the number by saying 7, and you said, no, like 17. I totally did not register that many birds. I really can't distinguish between them yet.
1: Yeah, at the beginning, you just don't. Yeah. It's all muddy. It's really hard to tell them apart. But a lot of people don't know that birders actually just get really good at identifying bird calls, because you often don't see them.
2: Yeah, it's just a lot of practice, honestly. Like routine practice. Like we took that class, so we had field quizzes. So I was out in the middle of my job playing bird calls in the middle of my job, disturbing my coworkers. And honestly, starting out as well, the bird that really tripped me up all the time was the Carolina wren. I was like, why did it make so many different sounds? And someone's like, what bird is that? I'm like, I think it's this. And like, no, it's Carolina wren.
3: You guys are interacting a lot with newbies like myself through the Black Avian Enthusiast group. How did that group begin?
2: So I was really heavy into birds leaving VCU, and I kind of thinking about joining a different org. I also was thinking, like, I think subconsciously I thought I was the only black birder, because environmental science is not very diverse, and our department's very small. And it wasn't until going to Taking Nature Black, the conference in Silver Spring, Maryland, a bunch of environmental, like black environmentalists, nature lovers, everything there. And I actually met more black birders. And it kind of inspired me. And then I got introduced to our co-founder, John Ditto, who I feel like is the black birder of Richmond. I think we're all out there. We just don't know it. But Leslie introduced me to John. And eventually, Dr. J. Drew Lanham came, right? And I think Ariel was like, you should start a group. And John was like, we should start a group. And then it just kind of like after that, I followed up with John, like, hey, we should, let's start it. I was really captured with birds and I wanted to bird with black people because I thought I was the only one. I was like bringing my friends out, like, who don't really like to go outside. I'm like, yeah. I can't be the only one. I'm like, come on, look at this.
3: Yeah.
2: Don't you like this blue jay? That's kind of how it started. So like October, I think 23rd is the date. Is our first walk,
3: year?
2: First 2023.
3: Okay, first so walk. It's been a little while.
2: Yeah, it's been a long time. Time isn't real to me, but yeah.
3: Right. Yeah. What do you mean by that? Say more.
2: It's been almost 3 years, but it doesn't feel longer. It feels longer than that to me.
1: To me, it feels shorter.
2: Shorter? See, it's not real.
3: Yeah.
1: I joined the club, the Black Avian Enthusiast Club. It's a bird club for and by Black people. And I joined a year after, pretty recently, like as soon as you started it, I joined. And I really love the aspect of community that you created. Sometimes it was just us two. And other times we had a big crowd, like three people. And and the bird club just ended fitting perfectly for me. I also had come from working in the field in conservation and feeling like the minority most of the time. And it was incredible to feel like the majority whenever we would go out and bird together. Yeah. So thank you so much for creating that space. And I'm so glad that it's continuing.
2: Yeah.
1: And I get to lead bird walks now, which is incredible.
3: What makes it so important to have other black birders to go out in nature with?
2: I think it was a sense of belonging. As Melanie mentioned, going out and working in this field, like we're often like probably the only person of color. And I was bird watching. I was joining different clubs, and I didn't really see anyone that looked like me. And I mentioned that during my college career, you know, there's only like a few handful of like black people in my graduating class. So belonging, and then like, I don't know, I feel like we had more fun.
1: Yeah, for me, I had come from very difficult experiences in the field as the only, and sometimes the only black woman in a team of, you know, 70, 25 people. And I found myself having to explain myself and often, and like people were using me, they clearly hadn't interacted with people of color and they were assuming that I was the representative of all immigrants, all people from the Dominican Republic, all people of color. So it just was very burdensome to me. And the racist comments never, you know, always found their way. And it truly makes you feel like you don't belong. And for me, it's very obvious why there are not that many people of color in the field of conservation and environmental resources, like natural resources. It's because it's extremely expensive. It's a career that you don't make much money off. It's a career where you have to really be passionate. And for that, you need key experiences in the outdoors. Accessing the outdoors is not easy. Most people that live in cities, as Dante, you did a project recently for your undergrad where you looked at green areas near people. And the majority of time it was cemeteries that were near people in Virginia, like in Richmond, they had access to green spaces. It was cemeteries. So even the quality of green spaces that you have around you can definitely shift and put you into perspective of what nature is. You need a car to go to a state park.
2: Yeah.
1: You need gear to have an incredible time camping. You need an adult that has the free time, that has the extra income to spend doing this activity. And you need to feel welcome when you are in these spaces. And I felt like when I was in the outdoors, there was always these looks or this feeling that I didn't belong.
3: So you mentioned earlier that a lot of times birders just hear the birds. You don't really see them. I'd love to play some bird calls and have you guys talk about like what bird is that and how do you guys remember the call of that specific bird?
1: That's the most common one. Yeah. And to me, it's like a galloping horse.
2: Ooh,
1: how do you remember
2: really
1: it?
2: Good. The mnemonic devices are really helpful for me. So like tea kettle, tea kettle, tea kettle, tea. I've heard cheeseburger, cheeseburger, cheeseburger, cheese.
1: That's funny.
2: Yeah. Like, if someone tells me they don't, like, know, I've had people like, there's more than, like, five birds. And yeah. I'll show them some birds, and I'm like, you know this one? I'll play the Carolina Wren, because, I don't know, you associate that moment kind of, I feel like some morning kind of sound you might hear. Like,
3: it does sound very morning.
2: Yeah.
3: Are both those sounds the same bird?
2: Oh, that sounds like two different birds. There's even a yellowthorn in the back of that one, I think.
1: That one trips me every time.
2: Yeah.
3: Is that the same bird?
2: That is a Carolina Wren as well.
1: Yeah, that is the same bird.
3: Oh, man.
2: That is, I think the bird is agitated when it makes that noise.
3: Okay, I see that.
2: Yeah.
1: That's a call, yeah.
2: Yeah, and they'll go crazy doing that call. I don't even have much to say about that one. It's just another one that they do. I don't know.
1: Yeah, birds have different. They have songs and they have calls. Songs are just more complex and longer, and calls are shorter.
2: Yeah. Mm-hmm. When I'm like, I guess being mindful out in nature, I try to sit, listen, maybe I'll close my eyes and try and think about like what I think the birds are kind of calling about.
1: Mm-hmm.
2: If I know it's an alarm, maybe I'll think like, maybe there's a predator nearby, maybe they're being territorial, but just kind of another way to kind of connect in nature.
3: Yeah. That last one sounds like when Amazon trucks back up. It's like that screeching backup sound. So Merlin is an app that like even like real birders like y'all use.
1: Real birders.
2: Real birders.
3: Real birders.
1: Yes.
2: And honestly, if you like birds, that's enough. You're a birder.
3: To be a real birder?
2: You're a real birder. Okay. There's a lot of people who are kind of intimidated when they see people who are getting up at like 5 a.m. They got all the equipment, got the big old camera. But like, if you just go outside and look at birds, even without binoculars, you know, you just like birds, you're a birder.
3: Okay.
2: There's people who don't identify as, you know, it's okay if you don't identify with it, but they have like bird feeders at home.
3: Right.
2: And you're a birder, but that's okay, you know.
3: Yeah.
1: So there are two apps that we use a lot, and it's the Merlin Bird ID. It's an incredible app, and it's the one that I recommend a lot of first-timers and just anybody interested in birds can download. It has a lot of neat features. You can find pictures. You can find distribution range, whether you're likely to see that bird, and a brief description of it, along with the songs and the calls.
2: Yeah.
1: We should note here that during breeding season, it's very important that you do not play the sounds when you are out in nature, because these birds are trying to breed, and when they listen to another bird come by into their territory, that can agitate them and distress them a lot. Mm-hmm. So please be cautious on that. It also has a neat feature that is the one that everybody uses, and is you can record sounds, and it will immediately, with fairly good accuracy, tell you which bird that is.
3: Mm.
1: Which is really good. And then there's this other app called eBird. Do you want to talk about it?
2: Yeah, eBird is this citizen science app where we have lots of people, birders, whoever. And when they go out to birdwatch, they can create a list of birds that they've seen. It tracks how far they've walked, the area they're in. And scientists take that data to, I guess, track bird populations, trends.
1: So if you're looking for a specific bird, you can filter by that and see when it was most recently seen, and you can go and bird.
3: So is Richmond a good place for birding?
1: I will say so.
2: Yeah.
1: The James River Park System, incredible shout out to the James River Park System, and the incredible employees that maintain it. It's a fighting battle with the English ivy, but they've kept up. And it's just a beautiful, incredible park that we have here in Richmond, and it wraps around the James River for a good bit of that section. Mm-hmm. It provides incredible habitat for migratory birds, for waterfowl, for ducks, and for people. You know, any day you can see people paddleboarding, kayaking, they are running, they're biking, they're remaining active, and to me it's one of the treasures that we have here in the city. So, big fan.
2: Yeah.
1: Big fan of the James River Park System in its entirety.
2: The James River is like pretty wild for an urban park. But yeah, if you go during like migratory seasons, maybe like mid-May, like peak season, That's a lot of people were birding during that time along the park, because it's just great for a lot of birds that are stopping over as they're migrating.
1: Yeah, migratory birds are traveling such a vast extensive of land, and you know, they're here for a second, mm-hmm. and then they move along into the route to find their breeding grounds, often up north.
2: One of my favorite things learning in Leslie's class was the complete transformation that birds go under to travel such long distances. I kind of want to encourage people to go look that up. Maybe mm-hmm. there's a video, but they endure a lot, which is why it's good to not play bird calls during migratory season, because they're already under stress, trying to get across the waters. Yeah.
1: Mm-hmm. They're under a lot of stress, yeah. and the stopover habitats are very important. Mm-hmm. You know, one of the reasons why people are encouraging folks to have native vegetation and to have water baths is they need those stopover habitats. Obviously, they need the natural ones, mm-hmm. but there's an incredible decline in the habitat and stopover habitat for birds. Birds in general are in incredible decline, and you need to see, you need to learn about something to care about it. So I'm very excited that every month we are birthing 10, 15 new birders that are now care about birds and care about their well-being and their habitat and about the nature that sustains them.
3: Do you all have a favorite memory from one of the bird walks?
1: Very early on, mm-hmm. I had been birding for 6 months, seven mm-hmm. months, and I remember Miriam
2: yeah.
1: came to one of the bird walks, and I don't even remember the bird that she saw. It might have been...
2: Was I there?
1: Yes.
2: Okay.
1: It was in the wetlands, mm-hmm. and that first spot where you see the water,
2: yeah,
1: the pond, the first observation deck on the pond. And I think she might have been seeing a chickadee. I don't know what it was, but she started crying. She started crying and she said, "I cannot believe this. This looks just like the book. And it's so beautiful." And I started crying because indeed it was so beautiful. And it was this awakening moment of the beauty of nature and the beauty that of this bird. And it's indeed, it looks like out of a book, out of a fantasy, but it's real. Mm-hmm. And it's been there the whole time, but we never care to look. So I treasure that memory as an awakening, as a birthing of a new person that cares about its surroundings. Mm-hmm. And yeah, a lot of joy. We were both crying and laughing mm-hmm. about crying.
3: Melanie Del Pozo is a Richmond-based bird walk leader for the Black Avian Enthusiasts and the Feminist Bird Club. Dante Jackson is the president and co-founder of the Black Avian Enthusiasts. With Good Reason is produced by Virginia Humanities, which acknowledges the Monacan Nation, the original people of the land and waters of our home in Charlottesville, Virginia. Special thanks to Chioke Iansen at the Institute for Contemporary Art at Virginia Commonwealth University, where some of this episode was recorded. Our production team is Sarah McConnell, Allison Quantz, and Matt Darrow. Special thanks to Jenny Taylor for booking assistance. For the podcast, go to withgoodreasonradio.org. I'm Lauren Francis. 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

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We're also online at khns.org. KHNS, sounds like home.

0: Imagine an iconic piece of paradise, a place that's more than a place. It meets the surf line and connects a community. And when this wonderland is suddenly overrun by one of the most horrific fires in recent history, everyone flees in terror. Everyone except for Randy. Randy decides now. Instead of running, Randy will abide. For Snap Judgments, all systems down, where everything goes sideways and help is not on the way, we proudly present Fire and Ice. Snap Judgment, right after this short break. Snappers, stay tuned.
1: Live from NPR News in Washington, I'm Dave Mattingly. President Trump is scheduled to meet this week with Israeli Prime Minister Benjamin Netanyahu. The Israeli leader is expected to be at the White House tomorrow, where the war with Iran will likely be the major focus. NPR's Emily Fang says Netanyahu is also planning to attend the funeral service for the late Republican Senator Lindsey Graham of South Carolina.
2: Netanyahu convened a cabinet meeting before departing for the U.S., where he'll attend the funeral of the late Senator Lindsey Graham, who was staunchly pro-Israel. Iran's military spokesperson said Tehran believes Israel is trying to push the U.S. to expand attacks on Iran. In an Israeli poll last month, more than 90% of Israelis said they believed the now-abandoned ceasefire between the U.S. and Iran favored Iranian interests. In addition to Iran, Netanyahu is concerned about a nuclear energy agreement the U.S. just signed with Saudi Arabia, something Israel has long opposed because they fear the kingdom may one day try to develop a nuclear weapon. Emily Fang, NPR News, Tel Aviv.
1: After nearly 2 weeks of daily attacks, the U.S. military has paused its airstrikes against Iran. At the same time, Iran has not fired missiles or launched drones in the Middle East since late last week. The Pentagon and U.S. Central Command are not commenting on the apparent halt or how long it might last. Last week, President Trump said the U.S. would bomb or destroy a bridge or power plant in Iran anytime Iranian forces attacked a commercial ship in the Strait of Hormuz. Authorities in Germany say they're investigating a weekend attack in Berlin as an act of terrorism. As Esme Nicholson reports, police shot and killed the man suspected of driving a vehicle into a crowd attending an annual Pride event.
3: Police shot and killed 21-year-old Abdul Balaut in a garden allotment on the outskirts of Berlin. Prosecutors say evidence was mounting to suggest the incident, which killed one and injured at least 29 others, was an Islamist terror attack. Balaut, a German national with Lebanese heritage, attempted to join Islamic State Group on a trip to Lebanon last year. In May, a court in Berlin convicted Balaut of preparing a serious act of violence and handed down a suspended sentence. He had been released while prosecutors appealed. For NPR News, I'm Esme Nicholson in Munich.
1: Police in Seattle say one person is under arrest following yesterday's deadly shooting at a food festival where large crowds had gathered over the weekend. Acting Police Chief Tyrone Davis says more than a half dozen people were shot at Seattle Center.
4: One of the victims at Harborview Medical Center did not survive their injuries, so now we have a total of 3 fatalities out of those 7 victims.
1: A toddler is among the wounded. Police say they're looking for a second suspect. Wall Street futures are sharply higher this morning. This is NPR News from Washington. Extreme heat remains an issue for much of the U.S. Heat advisories and warnings are in effect in more than 24 states. They extend from Minnesota and Wisconsin southward to Texas and across the Gulf states into central Florida. Parts of the West are also under heat advisories and warnings to include areas of Montana, Utah, and Southern California. New Orleans and Memphis are among the cities expecting afternoon highs in the mid to upper 90s today. Christopher Nolan's film The Odyssey has brought in more than $500 million in ticket sales in less than 2 weeks. NPR's Bob Mondello has more.
5: Perhaps appropriately for a tale of a mythical Greek hero who wandered the ancient world for decades, The Odyssey is proving to have what the film industry calls legs.
6: Help me go home.
5: Where most blockbusters drop by about 50% in their second weekend, this epic adventure is off by just 19%. It is expected to take in $87 million in North America and another $128 million overseas, which means that after zipping past $500 million in ticket sales on Friday, it will end this weekend with a 10-day total of almost $640 million worldwide. That's a faster box office pace than any previous Christopher Nolan film, including Oppenheimer and his Batman films, and it suggests The Odyssey will become the filmmaker's third film to top $1 billion in ticket sales. Bob Mondello, NPR News.
1: Dow futures are up nearly 500 points this morning. NASDAQ futures are up more than 400. I'm Dave Mattingly, NPR News in Washington.
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10: 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You can catch a ride for miles. Everyone wears a smile and all the children are above average. 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A man who stuck around when paradise became hell on earth. Snap Judgment.
11: I hang out with sharks in my little 10-foot plastic kayak. And so I'm used to, like, a little bit of a danger, you know, situation. And I've surfed, you know, some of the biggest surf LA throws at you, you know, over the last 50 years.
12: If you've surfed at Sunset Point more than once or twice, you know Randy Wright. He's hard to miss.
11: Hey, how are you, buddy?
13: I'm okay.
11: You're doing
13: good,
11: okay?
13: Yeah.
11: Right on, man.
13: Yeah.
11: No,
12: he's got this long white beard, tattoos, one of a mermaid on his right arm. Usually he's bare-chested. Today, he's wearing a Dodgers hat that's been scrawled all over with black Sharpie.
11: Are you going to go surfing with your dad?
13: All right.
11: Ah, that's a good thing to do.
13: Anyway, so, yeah, it wasn't as long as it
12: was. Randy lives in his truck, a red Dodge Dakota that doesn't run, in the parking lot of Gladstone's, which is this little seafood restaurant by the beach. You might catch him handing out wetsuits and loaner boards to newcomers, or feeding his one-eyed pet seagull, Andy, or scanning the horizon with a telephoto lens, looking for sharks.
11: I look for great white sharks to jump out of the water here, and I photograph them, and oh, there goes that kid again, look at that wave. Oh,
12: or maybe watering the gardens he's planted, succulents and flowers, around his truck, by the Gladstone's restaurant, by the businesses across the street.
11: Everybody loves the Randall because, you know, I do good around here. I'm going to paint, you know, do some painting.
12: Randy used to own this legendary skate shop in downtown Santa Monica, and before that, he was a professional surfer. But about 15 years ago, he moved here to Sunset Point.
11: It's a special place, and the waves aren't, for a person of my ability, the waves aren't, you know, that fabulous, you know. This is the beginner spot, but it's the people that make this spot special. This place is just so friendly with, you know, vibrant people, you know, fun-loving people from all over Los Angeles and the world. People stop here, you know, and, you know, they just dig the vibe here.
12: I've been coming to Sunset Point for a long time, but regularly the last 2 years. I don't actually want to tell you where it is, but fine, it's not really a secret. It's at the corner of Sunset Boulevard and the Pacific Coast Highway, past Will Rogers State Beach, where the coastline juts out a little bit, There's a mellow point break wide enough to accommodate dozens of surfers and a good vibe. And right by Randy's truck is where you suit up, get your board out, clamber down to the water, or maybe just chill and watch. Good ride. Randy and I are watching a blonde-haired woman catch a wave.
11: She got that wave all the way from there. She was the furthest out.
12: Yeah, it's a great ride.
11: Oh, great. She milked it. We're down here at the Sunset Point and sitting in some chairs, and we just watched Kelly get a really superb wave. She was the last surfer in the water as the flames came over the hill.
12: On January 7th, 2025, Randy started off his day sitting right here with his DSLR camera looking for sharks.
11: Yeah, it was a gorgeous, gorgeous day. You know, the wind was just, you know, texturing the waves. The spray was flying off the back of the waves. Miss Kelly went out surfing, and I could start seeing smoke. And then it was like, oh, whoa. And then, you know, people started coming down. I yelled at Kelly, Kelly, get out of the water. Kelly, get out of the water. You know, this was around noonish or so. And finally, she listened to me. And then people were walking where we're sitting to escape the flames. And I did not know how, you know, severe it was yet. But the clouds, the plumes of smoke were getting bigger and bigger. And it's like, oh, dude, this is real, you know, very real.
6: This is not a good situation. If you are in your house, you definitely have to get out. A fire official saying this windstorm is nothing like they've seen before.
12: Behind Randy, just up a steep hill, the fire in Pacific Palisades had exploded from about 10 acres to 200 in just an hour.
11: The fire was over the hill, and then it just kept coming down closer and closer, and it got higher than the building I'm looking at. And that building, turn around and look real quick. Well, how tall is that building? That's like 40 feet, 50 feet tall, 5 stories tall.
12: Sparks started wafting towards the beach. Across the street from Randy, by the 76 gas station, plants were catching on fire.
11: There's like 15 propane tanks that are in danger of exploding.
12: Randy spotted a fireman across the street hooking up a hose to a hydrant.
11: And like, hey, help me, I got 15, you know, propane tanks, they're gonna explode. And he's all, I can't help you, you know? And told him, hey, you shut the pump, shut the gas pumps off and get out of here.
12: The fire truck peeled off down the PCH, away from Sunset Point.
11: There was nobody here, nobody, everybody left.
12: But Randy was not about to go anywhere.
11: If I had left my vehicle unattended, it would have been gone. It would have burnt, you know. My worst case scenario was I'm going to lose everything.
12: Randy's truck is full of camera equipment and hard drives with over a decade's worth of shark and surfer photos.
11: As far as fear, nah, I wasn't fearful. I was just doing what needed to be done, you know. The wind was just, you know, so ferocious, you know. It would knock you sideways and stuff. It wasn't like, you know, 20 miles an hour. It was like 50, 75, probably gusts up to Hunsky. And it's going gnar-gnar, and I'm the only dude here. It was pretty gnarly, man. And the flames, I watched them cross Pacific Coast Highway. They jumped over the highway. You know, I was surrounded by then by, you know, embers and sparks. It was like being in Star Wars, and here's all these, you know, these flame particles. You know, the palm trees are on fire, and I had a spark go down my back. People were coming out of the smoke, you know, trying to escape the flames, and that's who put out the fire, the ember that was down my back.
12: A stranger poured some water down Randy's shirt and patted him down.
11: And I yelled at the guy, hey, can you come help me?
12: Randy was worried about those above-ground propane tanks at the 76 gas station across the street.
11: If they started exploding, I would have been shrapneled, you know, and, you know, possibly gravely wounded. It was nerve-wracking.
12: He grabbed 2 buckets from his truck and filled them up at a spigot behind the 76. He and the stranger began a bucket brigade, putting out the little fires igniting around the 76. Then the stranger left.
11: And keep in mind, there's smoke billowing everywhere, there's flames everywhere, and that's on fire, the beach is on fire, and it went all the way up towards the Getty. It burnt lifeguard station number 2 down. And I'm just going, okay. And meanwhile, I'm going, what's going on with my truck?
12: Randy ran back across the street to check on his truck, and he saw that the back of Gladstone's was on fire.
11: That is a wooden structure. And then a yellow fire engine came out of the smoke.
12: He waved the fire engine down.
11: And he busted out his hose, and it was under control. So I finally came over here.
12: He made it to his truck, where he kept his gardening equipment.
11: I have, work glasses, to keep wood chips out of your eyes. I have 3 100-foot sections of garden hose. So I have the length of a football field, and I also have a sprayer, a backpack sprayer. You can water plants, you can put pesticides, or you can fight fires with it.
12: Yeah.
11: It goes on your back.
12: For the next 12 hours, that's all Randy did.
11: You just look at that palm tree, you see which way the wind was blowing.
12: Yeah, I see.
11: And the ladder's right there.
12: Yep.
11: Go stand on that and put that fire out real quick.
12: He had water access at a spigot across the street, and he would fill up his backpack 3 gallons at a time and put out spot fires one by one.
14: Did you feel like you were in any danger, either from flames or smoke inhalation or heat or losing good breathing air?
11: Oh, yeah, of course. I did my best, and I'm going back and forth from the 76th, the Pacific West General Store, to the Vons, putting out fires on the...
12: Sometimes he'd put them out only to see them reignite moments later.
11: It was rather gnar for a while, touch and go. And
12: so he kept improvising.
11: It got so silly that I was filling up a squirt gun, one of them ones that the little kids use, the pump one.
14: Yeah.
11: And I was shooting down the embers as it got towards twilight, towards dusk. When I finally, took a break, I would rest my eyeballs for like 15, 20 minutes, and then I'd get up and check and make sure my truck's not aflame, If my truck had caught on fire and it was all the way over here, I was going to jump in the ocean.
12: When the morning came, the fire still had not been contained, but all the buildings at Sunset Point, they were singed, but standing.
14: So just thinking back to all the firefighting you did that night, putting out fires, bucket brigade, spraying things down, what do you think this area would look like if you hadn't done all that?
11: We would have lost this whole neighborhood right here because we lost that neighborhood and that neighborhood. The Malibu Village is gone. The Palisades Bowl is gone. The Tahitian Terrace is gone. All these houses right here, I'm looking right behind me. All the houses, apartment complexes are gone.

0: Welcome back to Snap's All Systems Down, the Fire and Ice episode. When last we left, Randy Wright had managed to fight off the flames at Sunset Point. But now he's stranded, all by himself in a burn zone. Alone, but not forgotten. Snap's LA surf correspondent and Sunset Point regular, Jesse Dukes.
1: During the fires, I often thought about Randy. Did he make it out in time? Where was he? And I wasn't the only one. Surfers were posting on Facebook trying to find answers. The Pacific Coast Highway was cordoned off, choked with abandoned vehicles. But on the morning of January 8th, the day after Randy's long night, a Sunset Point regular named Andrew McDonald and his son Sebastian managed to ride bikes past the police barricade so they could check on their home.
2: My name is Andrew McDonald. I moved out here with my family in 2006. We were in an apartment building, basically overlooking Sunset Point. Up in the Palisades, things were still on fire. It was gray. It was like nighttime up there. Car batteries were exploding, just things popping all over the place. So I got to our apartment building. There's nothing but the facade, the front facade, and not even half of the front facade is there. The rest of it is just totally smoldering, on fire, gone, collapsed.
1: Andrew's a bookseller in downtown LA. His apartment was full of rare books. First edition Kerouac's, signed Gabriel Garcia Marquez's, an edition of James Joyce's Ulysses, illustrated by Henri Matisse.
2: The feeling was just, it was just harsh, like burning emptiness. It was like, oh my God, what do we do? Where is there directions for this?
1: After a few silent minutes, Andrew and his son headed back towards the PCH, towards Sunset Point.
2: I'm thinking, I mean, everything's closed. The Vons, I'm as surprised that the Vons didn't burn down. And then I saw Randy out there, so thank God somebody's alive. You know, it's like, it's just grim.
1: Randy Wright was standing by his truck in the Gladstone's parking lot. He was shirtless, wearing a black face mask, drinking a can of seltzer.
2: He looked horrendous. You know, he had like this mask lying on his face and like a total, you know, survivor walking off a battlefield. It was just such a relief to see him. Just, I was amazed that he had survived. I mean, amazed that anybody had survived this, you know? It's like, oh my God, Randy, how did you do this? And I sat with him, you know, he comes out with the surf quotes, yeah, super gnarly, and that kind of thing. Yes, this is beyond gnarly, man. And he goes, how's your place? Because he knew where we lived, and he said, it's gone, and everything's gone. And he said, oh my God. I said, okay, I'm going to make a video of you as a survivor of this thing.
3: One, two, three, you're on.
4: Hey, Randy Wright, all right. Hey, still here, still jamming, still alive, helping put out fires. I put out about 40 of them yesterday and this morning. Anyways.
3: You're wonderful.
4: Hey, I'm so sorry that you lost me, huh?
3: You're so wonderful, Randy.
4: Yeah. Hey, anyways, I'll see you when I see you, brother.
3: Yeah.
1: When Andrew posted this video to Instagram, it was the first proof of life we had, and people were stoked. They posted comments like, long live Randy, legend king of Sunset Point. He helped save Gladstones. After saying goodbye, Andrew and his son walked down to the sand.
2: Sebastian and I sat there kind of cried and hugged on the beach, watched the waves, listened to the fire behind us.
5: Nobody could come up here, you know, nobody. And then the military came, they put a fence around it, and I'm not going anywhere.

0: Only emergency personnel and first responders were allowed up the PCH.
1: Sheriff deputies, LA County Sheriff stopped by a few times. Fish and Wildlife, Baywatch lifeguards would stop by and check on Randy, you know. The fire department crew were giving me, you know, something to eat. The military, you know, style, you know, meals, you know, you just open them up and, you know, play with the packs and you got a little warm meal to eat.
0: But for the most part, especially after the fires were contained, Randy was left alone.
1: I just lost a lot of companionship. There was nobody here. It was like being the Tom Hanks in Castaway on the island. There was nobody here. You could hear a pin drop. There's no footprints on the sand. It's like being on the moon. There's no footprints. There's only my footprints. I watched the water. The water was so clean the day before the first rain. I could see the eelgrass. I could see the structure of the reef. It was beautiful. There was nobody surfing here. Then the rain came. The first rain came. And the water coming out from the whole palisades, the white water of the crashing waves, it became black water. It wasn't brown like after a normal rain, the first rain of the season. It was black.
0: Debris, trash, and toxic waste from around 7,000 burned buildings had washed into the ocean.
1: And it was like that for a couple days. It turned, you know, dark brown. And then after a few more days, it became light brown, like the color of the coffee that I like to drink. Finally, you know, about 4 months later, after the fire, I went down to the beach. There's nobody here. And I'm just laying there all by myself. And I said, I'm going to go skinny dipping. This 62-year-old man is going to go skinny dipping. So I did. And then, you know, after like, you know, like a minute or so, you know, it started shriveling up, you know, in certain areas. You know, I was like, I got out of the water. I dried off in the sun. And then I put my board shorts back on. And then I walked up to where everybody has to come down the ramp area. And there was a second set of footprints. I was like, oh, my goodness. Oh, my goodness. Somebody saw the old geezer, this old man with the old man beard, which I haven't shaved since the fire. And somebody was down here on the sand. I was like, whoa. And I got so excited.
2: Good morning. It's been a long time now, but Pacific Coast Highway has finally reopened to everyone just in time for the long holiday weekend. It was supposed to officially reopen.
0: On Memorial Day 2025, the surfers came back. I mean, it wasn't everyone. I know people who are still worried about heavy metals in the water at Sunset Point. But I've gone surfing there. So has Andrew.
3: We just went through this huge thing, but it's like, it's my baptismal bath. I feel like it's a kind of a sacred spot. It's our bar. It's like where you meet people and you're enjoying the same thing. But I think Randy has, because he's there and people stop by and talk with him, I think he's like the bartender.
1: Nice bottom turn. He's got speed. Waga! Ooh, that was a nice hit. You must admit that was a good hit.
0: On a good day, about 40 or 50 surfers get out there.
1: I had, you know, like half a dozen people see me and go, hey, you're dead. You're supposed to be dead. No, Randy's still alive. I'm a different Randy. Randy died.
0: There was another Randy.
1: Yeah, over by Topanga.
0: Another surfer close to Randy's age, also named Randy, Randy Miad, died in his home right next to Pacific Coast Highway, just a few miles up. 12 people lost their lives in the Palisades fire. At least 31 across L.A.
1: Am I going to live and die here at Sunset? I'm going to live and die somewhere in L.A. I mean, I'm born here and raised here. And if it's at Sunset, it's going to be at Sunset, you know. Look at this set coming in. There's some really good surf out here right now.

couple of months after we interviewed Randy, L.A. County told him he had to clean up his truck, so the community fundraised for him and helped him buy an RV. He's still there at Sunset Point. Big thanks to Randy and to Andrew for sharing your stories with us, and thanks to the whole Sunset Point surf crew. And special love to Sonia Geis, Phil Richards, and KCRW. Big shout-outs to the Los Angeles Fire Department, Station 23, the heroes who put out the fire on Gladstones and fought the flames at the Palisades. The original score for this piece was by Renzo Gorio. It was produced by Jesse Dukes, John Facile, and David Exumay.

0: Welcome back to Snap Judgment, the All Systems Down Fire and Ice episode. My name is from Washington, and we recently heard a story, a kind of unbelievable story, about a group of guys and their Bronco, about surviving, barely surviving a freak event of nature. So we called them up. I'll let producer Anna Sussman take it from here.
1: Hi, Roger.
2: Hey, Anna, how are you doing?
1: Good. Go ahead and introduce yourself.
2: My name is Roger Redding, and I live in East Tennessee and have been throughout my life an avid backpacker.
3: Roger was headed out on a one-night camping trip with a few of his buddies. He had years of experience camping in the Tennessee hills.
2: And it was March in 1993. The Buttercups were up in the Knoxville area, and our intention was to go out for just a single night into the mountains.
3: Roger and his friends, Phil, Bob, Lewis, and Steve, hopped into an all-wheel drive Bronco with some sleeping bags, tents, and one day's worth of food.
2: We stopped in Telico Plains. There was a little grocery, and we kind of joked because there had been a weather report that there might be some snow coming. And we really thought how pretty it would be to be off on a trail and see a little bit of snow up in the forks of the trees, and it would just add to the beauty and the adventure. So we headed up into the mountains to a place called Bob Stratton Bald. It's a southern Appalachian bald where there's no trees and a great view, a 360-degree view. You can see in every direction. They say you can almost see so far you can see tomorrow.
3: I'm going to let him say that one more time.
2: They say you can almost see so far you can see tomorrow. And we thought, oh, that'd be a great place to go. And as we got out of the Bronco, there were just tiny little snowflakes that were starting to fall. And it was pretty cold, and we put our gloves on and our backpacks, and off the trail we went. And as we're going up the trail, wind started getting colder and colder, and we finally get to the top, and this great view that we were looking forward to seeing was nowhere to be seen.
3: Because the clouds had rolled in, and visibility was close to zero. But what they could see was concerning.
2: The snow started picking up and the flakes started getting bigger. And every once in a while, we see a flash of lightning. I mean, I've never seen anything like that in a snowstorm. And the snow did start sticking in the branches of the trees, and it started sticking to the grass.
3: It was Tennessee in March. The thought that there would be an actual snowstorm was not something they had much reason to even consider. They set up their camp, but when it was time to cook their dinner, all the wood was too wet to make a fire. So without much else to do, they all just climbed into their tents.
2: And we woke up in the middle of the night, seeing these flashes of light and the wind blowing the sides of the tent. One of my tent poles cracked. Then I crawled to the end of my sleeping bag and unzipped the tent. All of a sudden, this wasn't just a little snow. This was something I had never experienced in my life. And it fell in the end of my tent, and it's like, oh my gosh, I've never seen this much snow. And I mean, there's so many thoughts going through my head. I had never anticipated a blizzard of this magnitude. What are the instructions? What are we supposed to do? You just can't stay in a freezer.
3: The snow was piled so high and was so heavy because it was spring in East Tennessee that all the tents were collapsing, and they hadn't packed any snow gear.
2: It's morning now. The wind was roaring, but we were chatting between us. It's like, we've got to get out of here right now. And other voices were, no, we got to hunker down and stay. When you're in a situation like this, you got to stay put, and somebody will rescue us. So we decided as a group that we were gonna pack up what gear we had, get dressed. The snow was over 3.5 feet deep at this point.
3: 3.5 feet deep. You can do almost nothing in snow that deep. They couldn't even pack up their stuff.
2: There were canteens and gears in our backpack scattered about the campsite, and you couldn't see any of it. We finally got our backpacks. It was quite an effort, and one by one, we formed a line, and we started trying to find our way off this bald. The wind was blowing in the clouds. The snow was coming so thick you could barely see, but it was light. To try to find our way off this bald, it's interesting. There's no reference. There's no trees. There's no blazes. There's no way to know if you're on the right path.
3: But the guys came to a hesitant consensus. They picked a direction and started walking.
2: We had to take turns being the bulldozer, the guy out front that was blazing the path into the snow. We must have walked for 2 hours or more before we even came to the edge of the bald. Our legs were sore. The ice, it was sticking in our mustaches, our hair. It was scary. But we had no choice but to continue. So you could kind of feel the trail under your feet because it's worn out. But you'd find when you got off the path, because you'd trip over rocks and logs and all kinds of things. So constantly we were reaching behind us or in front of us to pull a guy out of the snow. There was this very large rock, and snow had piled up on one side and made a wall. It was 10 or 12 feet tall.
3: Roger and the guys realized that this rock wall formed a little bit of a shelter from the snowstorm. It was the first relief they'd found in hours.
2: We could crouch down behind this and get out of the wind, and it was like this amazing feeling of warmth when we were down below the top of the snow level that we were actually warm. I know we weren't, but it felt that way, and we weren't walking. We weren't aching anymore, and I remember taking some gloves off and getting a one canteen that we could get our hands on that wasn't frozen. And we passed it around and had a drink. One of the guys wanted to stay. He says, I can't go on anymore. It hurts too bad. And we had to make him go. We had to all make ourselves go, even though it hurt to stand up. We had to continue on this path. We were scared. What would we do if something happened to one of us? There's no way that we could carry anybody out. It was everything we could to make ourselves go. We had to encourage each other. Despite the pain, the anguish, the doubts, were we even going in the right direction? One guy said, no, we're going in the wrong direction. You know, we should have stayed put. I told you so. And we wanted to kill him. It's like, no, we've already made the choice. We're going this way. And this is the way we're going, whether it's right or wrong. This is the way we're going. And there's this one point on the entire trail where there's a sign, the only sign that exists out here. And it says Cherry Log Gap. And it's just a wooden post, but to us, it was the most exciting thing in the world. It's like we were on the right path. Now, we may not make it, but we were on the right path. Our friend Bob, he was very impatient and probably maybe in the best shape of the bunch and big, long legs. And he was our bulldozer guy, and all of a sudden, we couldn't even see his tracks. The snow was blowing so hard that it filled in where he had even walked. Where's Bob? What happened? But the rest of us are within sight of each other. And finally, I remember Phil, my friend Phil, said, there's the gap. It's up ahead. And I looked through my fingers. It's like looking through clouds and fog, and I could see the outline of something. And there's our Bronco. It's out ahead, and there's our friend Bob with a camera out. And his backpack's off, and he actually takes a picture of us. And the snow had piled up on one side of it. It's all ice-covered. But there's this beautiful Bronco, and we throw off our backpacks. There's five of us, and three of us pile into the back seat and two in the front. And Phil has his keys, and we're watching the gauges. We're worried sick that, you know, it's going to turn on, that there'll be any juice left in the battery. but the lights come on, and then we're looking at the gas gauge, and it's full, and we're fired up. He fires this thing up. It's an 8-cylinder Bronco, and it's like being an army tank, and yes, we're going to make it out of here. And he puts it in gear, and we go about 3 feet.
3: As burly as the Bronco was, it was no match for this amount of snow.
2: We were trapped. There was no way that we could drive out of this. And slowly we realized we were there. There was nothing we could do about it. No. And then reality sets in that we had one day's worth of food, and we ate most of it last night. And honestly, we were terrified.
3: Waiting it out in the parked Bronco, as the snow piled higher and higher around them, was their only option.
2: And our socks are wet, our clothes are wet, and we get out of the Bronco, we get our sleeping bags out of our backpacks.
3: Every few hours, they turn on the car engine, just for a few minutes to warm up.
2: Periodically on the radio, we'd hear, it was strange, the radio station that should have been there wasn't, and it was somebody else broadcasting on this signal, and it turns out a tower had collapsed. 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
4: Something called thunder snow, something we're not used to here in the South, and in fact, across most of the country.
5: Bob, what can only be described as a massive storm.
2: We heard right about deep storm. Snow in Atlanta, Georgia, in Birmingham, and that people were trapped on interstate highways going up the East Coast.
6: The 1993 storm of the people century.
2: People were stranded in Gatlinburg and couldn't get out.
7: Now, this bulletin just in from our newsroom, Governor Guy Hunt has now proclaimed a state of emergency, and this is a storm of historic proportion. This will be the storm of the century.
2: And it's like, oh my gosh, we're a speck out in the middle of nowhere, and nobody really knows where we are. As we're breathing, vapor out of our breaths would form on the top of the ceiling of the Bronco, and it would turn into icicles. The biggest fear that we had, the biggest regret, was that our families were probably worried about us. It was frustrating to not be able to think our way out of a predicament. I mean, we're all smart guys, and it's like, there's got to be a way that we can be MacGyver and we can do something to get our way out of this situation. But there really wasn't. One guy, Bob, you know, he said he couldn't be stuck there. He was going to dig this path down to the highway and get on his sleeping pad and slide down the mountains. He was going to go for help, and we had to beg Bob, no, stay. You have to stay. You're going to get injured. You're going to get hurt. We got to be there for each other. As uncomfortable as it was, we were scared, but we were terrified. We were terrified for each other. Our fingers and toes hurt physically. There was a knock on the door, and it's like, did you hear that? And it's like, we all were like, oh my gosh, somebody's here to save us. And we open the door, and there's a single guy there. And he looks bad, he's terrified, he's all covered with snow, and he's shivering. And he asked to come in, and, I mean, there's no room at the inn.
3: There was no place for this kid to go outside of the Bronco, and kind of no place for him to go inside the Bronco either.
2: We're already packed, but we got to get this guy out of the snow, and he's a young guy, maybe in his teens or 20s. I mean, we didn't have the heart to tell him to get out. I mean, how could we explain that grown man throwing this young guy out? I get in the back with the spare tire, and we pull this guy into the Bronco, and he's terrified.
3: The young man was from South Carolina. He was backpacking with some friends when the storm rolled in.
2: He smells bad, and he's terrified, and we're listening to his story, and he began to cry. He talked about his friend that they had lost. And they looked for him, and they yelled, and the wind roared so bad they couldn't hear any voices, and they didn't know what happened to him. So he became one of the group. And now he smelled pretty bad because he'd already been backpacking for a week.
3: It was now Saturday night, about 36 hours since Roger and the guys had set off.
2: That night, we had the radio on again, and I remember the, you know, kind of reflecting off the inside of the windshield, the radio light.
4: What you would have to do, again, this is for people listening, perhaps on their car radios, on the FM dial, what you need to do is be very aware of the tailpipe. You don't want that to get filled with snow. You don't want any of the exhaust, the carbon monoxide gas, to get back into the car. You can run the car a few minutes at a time to keep the heat going.
2: And we heard more devastation out there. But we heard definitely that the U.S. military was called in. Sunday came, and the storm had stopped, and it was this peaceful quietness, something special about seeing blue sky and beautiful white snow covering, blanketing everything. I remember being in the back of the Bronco and feeling this vibration. It was really a vibration in my chest, and I told the guys, listen, there's something coming, there's something out there. And it got louder and louder, and so we got to get out. And so we all crawl our way out of this Bronco, and there coming over the horizon is a helicopter. It turns out it's a National Guard helicopter.
3: They watched the helicopter fly around the mountain. Then it hovered over the group of bedraggled men.
2: And they came back over and hovered, and it seemed like it was forever. It's like, well, what's going to happen next? And out of this helicopter eventually comes this red thing, and it kind of flutters in the wind and in the trees, and it lands 25 or 35 yards away from the Bronco. And
3: Roger volunteered to trudge out and find the red thing.
2: The snow is deeper than I am tall, and it was stuck in the limb of a tree, and I was able to kind of snag this thing and pull it back in and work my way back to the Bronco. And so I get in the passenger side, and here's this red thing. And it's a bandana, and it's tied in a knot, and we untie the knot, and it's weighted down with a pair of pliers and a folded-up piece of maintenance log. And I unfolded it, and it had one word written on it with an exclamation point. It said, tomorrow. And we all broke into the Annie song, tomorrow, tomorrow. It was spontaneous. It was wonderful. And then the guy that was worried that we were going in the wrong direction said, what if it means it's going to snow again tomorrow? And we wanted to kill him all over again. We didn't know what it was going to be for sure. But somebody knew we were there. And they told us that there was going to be a tomorrow. That was the greatest word to hear. I can't think of a better word to hear for a group of guys that were terrified out of their minds that tomorrow was going to happen. And it was magic. It's Monday morning now. The sun is coming up, and we get out of the Bronco, and it's not warm. It's still below freezing, but the sun was shining, and then around the mountain comes the big helicopter, and it is putting wind out from under its rotors. Tree limbs are blowing sideways. The ice and the branches were snapping. A couple of us got behind this big oak tree. Bob and I got behind this oak tree, and we're looking between our fingers at this helicopter. We're looking straight up in the gap, and you see this big red cross sign under it, and then there's this guy coming down on a cable, and he's coming into the gap, and two of us run out, and he's got this thing on the end of it, and it looks kind of like a boat anchor. And he said, you're going home. And I said, when? And he said, now. And I said, what do I do, put my foot on this? And he said, no, your ass, stupid.
3: The helicopter couldn't take them all at once. It was already loaded up with other hikers they'd plucked off the mountain.
2: We, two of us, Bob and I, crawl in this helicopter, and the soldiers aren't talking to us, and there's benches, big big benches to carry troops, and there's one backpacker. I can tell he's a backpacker because of how he's dressed, and he's in the helicopter, and I go over, and he says, "Are you out backpacking?" I said, "Yeah." And I said, "How about you?" And he said, "Yeah." And he says, I got separated from my guys, and turned out this guy had found a hollow tree and crawled inside a hollow tree and lost his friends and sat out the storm in the tree, and then he couldn't find his friends. And I said, "Are you from South Carolina?" And he said, "Yeah, how do you know?" And I told him about his friend coming and knocking on our window, and I wanted to be able to tell him that your friend is alive and well. And I don't think I'll ever forget that moment. But then what? They were able to get us home, and everybody did wind up getting home. It was quite an experience.

thank you, Roger Redding, for sharing your story with Snap. That piece was edited by Nancy Lopez. The original score was by Dirk Schwartzoff. It was produced by Anna Sussman.

0: you missed even a moment of Snap's All Systems Down series, where everything is on the line and help is not on the way, get ye at once to the Snap Judgment Podcast, because some stories are best lived vicariously. That's right. Experience danger in the comfort of your living room. KQD in San Francisco, Snap Judgment's orbiting Hall of Justice, and big news. 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
1: Hey, this is Snap Judgment producer John Facile. So while we were making the story about Michael Backman, the 31-year-old who went back to his old high school in Portland, Oregon, I kept wondering about like what it must be like to be a kid and to realize that there's an adult in your midst who's deceiving you. And this has like happened a lot. There is like an insane number of instances of adults going back to high school.
2: This mom went back to school, middle school, disguised as her 13-year-old daughter.
1: There was a mom who wanted to test the security of her daughter's school, so she went undercover. There are grown-ups who have gone back just so that they can crush it on the basketball court. I found the story of this reporter, Sean Nix, a 26-year-old married San Francisco Chronicle reporter. She posed as a senior at George Washington High School for 4 weeks in 1992 so that she could later unveil in a series of articles the pressures on the lives of students and teachers at a time when California schools were facing brutal budget cuts. But not even most of the teachers knew that Sean was an adult. She auditioned for a play. She joined a peer counseling group. She made real friends, and she went to real parties, all before revealing herself 4 weeks later to the entire school. I got a chance to talk to Mario Trigueros, who was a senior at George Washington back then, and I wanted him to tell me what that felt like. I want to start with the reveal.
3: You mean when Sean revealed who she actually was?
1: Yes.
3: I was walking down the hall, and a woman walks in who looks like Sean, but is dressed like a grown-up, wearing heels, a professional suit, like wearing a business skirt, holding her head up, her chin up, walking straight the way grown-ups walk, walking in with a photographer, and my chin just dropped on the floor. I couldn't believe it. It was shocking and kind of funny, and it reinforced hunches that a lot of us had. We were, you know, there was something weird about her.
0: Snap Plus, the world of Snap awaits at snapjudgment.org. Robots and people trying to be robots. Please note that no Snap Studios content may be used for training, testing, or developing machine learning or AI systems without prior written permission. Snap is brought to you by the team that knows full well to leave firefighting to the professionals. Except for the Uber producer, Mr. Mark Ristich. He says he can beat back the flames with bottled water. And there's Nancy Lopez, Pat Cini Miller, Anna Sussman, Renzo Gorio, John Facile, Shayna Sheely, Teo DeCott, Flo Wiley, Bo Walsh, Marissa Dodge. On Team Snap, the union represented producers, artists, editors, and engineers are members of the National Association of Broadcast Employees and Technicians, Communications Workers of America, AFL-CIO, Local 51. And this is not the news. No way is this the news. In fact, you could try to fight fire with fire and discover that, except in extremely controlled circumstances, that is a very, very bad idea. And you would still not be as far away from the news as this is. But this is PRX.
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0: Her says finally getting diagnosed was life-changing because it led to treatment. Once she found an ADHD medication that worked for her, it was like a light bulb came on.
1: Just saying to myself, oh my God, this must be what normal feels like.
0: Medication is just one part of treatment. Dr. Patricia Quinn says because so many women have dealt with a lifetime of demoralization and shame, cognitive behavioral therapy is also key.
2: Because you need to rewrite all those scripts that are going on in your head.
0: Kate Jarvis says after feeling like she didn't quite measure up for so long, getting diagnosed with ADHD in her late 30s led her to medication and therapy and ultimately to self-acceptance.
3: There is so much joy waiting on the other side. There is so much joy.
0: Maria Godoy, NPR News.
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0: It's time for the KHNS local news. I'm Melinda Munson. Today in the news, Southeast Alaska softball teams blew the competition away at the Dust Bowl tournament in Whitehorse earlier this month. Three local teams placed first for the men's, co-ed, and women's divisions. I interviewed team members to find out how they hit so many home runs. Skagway's Orion Hansen is a contractor, the town's mayor, and a member of the men's competitive slow pitch softball team, the Chicos. They were this year's Dust Bowl men's champions.
1: It's pretty exhilarating. Southeast Alaska, we actually cleaned house in the upper division.
0: In addition, the White Pass team, based in Skagway, took the co-ed A division, and the Southeast Sluggers, comprised of members from across Southeast, won the women's A division. So, what is slow pitch softball?
1: You throw it underhanded. The pitch has to be 6 feet high and less than 12 feet high. And so that sort of dictates that you're not going to throw it super hard, or you're going to throw it so high that it kind of comes down in a crazy trajectory.
0: 10 people are allowed on the field at a time. If it's a co-ed team, 4 of those players must be women. Hansen says the vibe for the Chicos team is serious. Their motto is, play like you live, hard.
1: Definitely very competitive, but also very respectful. I think we pride ourselves in being good sports.
0: But even though they won, Hansen says it's not all about coming in first place.
1: The games you're not playing, usually you're over cheering for your friends, but there's also a lot of camaraderie when you play in these tournaments. You get to know a lot of people from around the region, and a lot of friendship and as well as competition, but it's a lot of fun.
0: Andre Bykowski is the captain for the co-ed White Pass team. He explained why team members work long hours, then head to Seven Pastures for softball practice every Monday.
2: It's just a good kind of release from your everyday life. And yeah, you just get a bunch of people from different backgrounds. And we just have a lot of fun just hanging outside, especially in Alaska.
0: Chicos captain Adam Smith says where the teams practice on Mondays in Skagway is pretty special.
3: So shout out to Parks and Rec in Skagway. We have by far the best natural playing surface in Southeast.
0: City League, the Monday games, lets local adults gather and play softball as a community. The traveling teams are a little more intense and more geographically diverse. Again, Chicos captain Adam Smith.
3: We can say that we're a Skagway team, but really every team that went up there is kind of an eclectic mix of the Upper Lynn Canal. On our Chicos team, we have a couple boys from Haynes, and there was the co-ed team that was comprised of a few members from Juneau, the White Pass team. They were comprised of members from Skagway, Juneau, and Haynes.
0: Skagway local Teresa O'Gorman plays for both the City League and traveling teams. She participated in Dust Bowl and is in Juneau over the weekend for Rain Bowl, Juneau softball tournament. O'Gorman says she's basically alive because of softball.
4: My parents met playing softball. I grew up doing like scorekeeping of softball leagues and things like that.
0: O'Gorman says some of her softball teams are more competitive and some are.
4: I'm just here to have a good time and hope everybody has fun and nobody gets hurt.
5: Do people sometimes get hurt?
4: Yes, unfortunately. Leg injuries, for the most part. Every once in a while, there'll be like a collision of players. Or sometimes it's just like you try to slide and then you remember you're over 30 and you don't have the ability to slide like you used to when you were 21.
5: Are you just going to keep on doing this indefinitely as long as your legs?
4: Yeah, exactly. Until our bodies tell us no.
0: Juneau's Rain Bowl wraps up over the weekend. Because the Chicos also placed first at the Skagway tournament called Wind Bowl, a championship in Juneau would be the trifecta. In Skagway, I'm Melinda Munson. That's it for the KHNS local news. 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

0: It's time for the KHNS local news. I'm Melinda Munson. Today in the news, Southeast Alaska softball teams blew the competition away at the Dust Bowl tournament in Whitehorse earlier this month. Three local teams placed first for the men's, co-ed, and women's divisions. I interviewed team members to find out how they hit so many home runs. Skagway's Orion Hansen is a contractor, the town's mayor, and a member of the men's competitive slow pitch softball team, the Chicos. They were this year's Dust Bowl men's champions.
1: It's pretty exhilarating. Southeast Alaska, we actually cleaned house in the upper division.
0: In addition, the White Pass team, based in Skagway, took the co-ed A division, and the Southeast Sluggers, comprised of members from across Southeast, won the women's A division. So, what is slow pitch softball?
1: You throw it underhanded. The pitch has to be 6 feet high and less than 12 feet high. And so that sort of dictates that you're not going to throw it super hard, or you're going to throw it so high that it kind of comes down in a crazy trajectory.
0: 10 people are allowed on the field at a time. If it's a co-ed team, 4 of those players must be women. Hansen says the vibe for the Chicos team is serious. Their motto is, play like you live, hard.
1: Definitely very competitive, but also very respectful. I think we pride ourselves in being good sports.
0: But even though they won, Hansen says it's not all about coming in first place.
1: The games you're not playing, usually you're over cheering for your friends, but there's also a lot of camaraderie when you play in these tournaments. You get to know a lot of people from around the region and a lot of friendship and as well as competition, but it's a lot of fun.
0: Andre Bykowski is the captain for the co-ed White Pass team. He explained why team members work long hours, then head to Seven Pastures for softball practice every Monday.
2: It's just a good kind of release from your everyday life, and yeah, you just get a bunch of people from different backgrounds, and we just have a lot of fun just hanging outside, especially in Alaska.
0: Chico's captain Adam Smith says where the teams practice on Mondays in Skagway is pretty special.
3: So shout out to Parks and Rec in Skagway. We have by far the best natural playing surface in Southeast.
0: City League, the Monday games, lets local adults gather and play softball as a community. The traveling teams are a little more intense and more geographically diverse. Again, Chico's captain, Adam Smith.
3: We can say that we're a Skagway team, but really every team that went up there is kind of an eclectic mix of the Upper Lynn Canal. On our Chico's team, we have a couple boys from Haynes, and there was a co-ed team that was comprised of a few members from Juneau, the White Pass team. They were comprised of members from Skagway, Juneau, and Haynes.
0: Skagway local Teresa O'Gorman plays for both the City League and traveling teams. She participated in Dust Bowl and is in Juneau over the weekend for Rain Bowl, Juneau's softball tournament. O'Gorman says she's basically alive because of softball.
4: My parents met playing softball. I grew up doing like scorekeeping of softball leagues and things like that.
0: O'Gorman says some of her softball teams are more competitive, and some are.
4: Just here to have a good time and hope everybody has fun and nobody gets hurt.
5: Do people sometimes get hurt?
4: Yes, unfortunately. Leg injuries, for the most part. Every once in a while, there'll be like a collision of players. Or sometimes it's just like you try to slide and then you remember you're over 30 and you don't have the ability to slide like you used to when you were 21.
5: Are you just going to keep on doing this indefinitely, yeah, as long as your legs?
4: Yeah, exactly. Until our bodies tell us no.
0: Juneau's Rain Bowl wraps up over the weekend. Because the Chicos also placed first at the Skagway tournament called Wind Bowl, a championship in Juneau would be the trifecta. In Skagway, I'm Melinda Munson. That's it for the KHNS local news. 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

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Give your rundown on the Earth, Air, and Water Report. We got bare roads on the Alaska Highway this morning. Same with the Klondike Highway. On the Klondike Highway, there is blasting at the 3.3-mile quarry from 10 a.m. at 10 a.m., 2 p.m., and 6 p.m. with flaggers and traffic control. Rockfall mitigation 7 to 11 p.m. between 4.8 and 5.4 mile with flaggers. And then the highway is closed at night from 11 p.m. to 7 a.m. Haines Highway has bare roads. Road work between 20 and 25 mile continues between 5:30 a.m. and 5:30 p.m. with single lanes, and you can expect delays. No ferry today. Tomorrow, the Columbia is in the Upper Lynn Canal, arriving in Haines early at 7:45 a.m. and then departing Haines at 8:45 a.m. Tomorrow morning, heading down to Juneau, it will not stop in Skagway. But later on, the Hubbard will make its usual round, arriving in Haines tomorrow at 11:45 a.m. Skagway at 1:45 p.m. and then departing Skagway, 2:45 in the afternoon, departing Haines at 4:45 tomorrow, heading down to Juneau. We have a high tide coming up this afternoon, 1:26 p.m. It's going to be a 13.8-foot low, or high, excuse me, and then a low at 6:52 this evening of 4.7 feet. 17 hours and 5 minutes of daylight today. Sun came up at 4:36 this morning. It's not setting until 9:41 tonight. Tomorrow it's going to come up at 4:38. Local weather, Skagway calling for clouds today with a chance of showers, highs in the upper 60s, lows in the low 50s. Tomorrow, partly cloudy with a chance of showers late, highs in the mid-70s, lows in the low 50s. Wednesday, mostly cloudy, chance of showers, highs in the low 70s, lows in the mid-50s. Haines, Deshu, Clutquan, Chilkat Valley, mostly cloudy today as well with a chance of showers. Kind of sprinkling out there a bit right now. Highs 61 to 67, lows 44 to 50. Tomorrow, partly cloudy with a chance of showers late, highs 66 to 74. And lows around 50. Wednesday, mostly cloudy with a chance of showers, high 63 to 69, and lows in the low 50s. Marine forecast. A surface low approaches Haida Gwaii today, increasing easterly and southeasterly winds to fresh breezes through Dixon Entrance, southern Clarence Strait, Revilla Channel, and western Prince of Wales. Northerly winds build tonight through many north-south-oriented inner channels, with fresh breezes likely impacting southern Chatham Strait early tomorrow morning. Local waters, southeast winds today at 10 knots, seas 2 feet or less. Tomorrow, northwest winds 10 knots, shifting southeast in the afternoon with seas 2 feet or less. And Wednesday, southeast winds 10 knots, seas 2 feet or less. Sounds like nice, mellow waters to get out after those salmon. All right, well, sound waves. Yeah, wow, hey, we got all kinds of information for you. Right now we're going to continue with the music. Got Bop Shabam here.

Coldplay there, singing about being lost. We're all lost now and then, that's for sure. I know I've been. Moby doing Run On, Bops Bam with La Bossa de Patron. And we're going to have listener personals in about 10 minutes. Right now, I want to let you know the Haynes Pool is going to be offering children's swim lessons for all skill levels on Monday, Wednesday, and Friday afternoons, starting today through August 14th. From 1 to 1:30 p.m. for non-swimmers and 1:30 to 2 p.m. for emerging swimmers. For more information, you can call the pool at 766-2666. Learn how to swim. Very important living around the water, don't you know? And let's continue with the music right now. Here's one from good old Mr. Tom Petty.

Katie Tunstall there with Feel It All. Tom Petty prior to that, and it is time for listener personals. We have one here on the screen this morning. A recent visitor to Haines lost her camera, probably somewhere between the Halsingland downtown, the Visitor Center, and the Eagle Foundation. It's a pocket-sized red Olympus camera with a strap. It's not a phone. It has her whole two-week trip to Alaska recorded on it. If you find it, please email Mona Lakeside at yahoo.com. 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If you found that red pocket-sized Olympus camera around Haines. Listener Personal is your space for sharing personal messages throughout the Upper Link Canal and beyond. 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Or give us a call, 907-766-2020 or 983-2853. And the Haines Public Library presents the Summer Reading Program finale coming up this Wednesday, July 29th. That's day after tomorrow, 11 a.m. at the Clinkett Park Playground. Featuring a show with music and stories, refreshments, prizes, books for all the kids, and last chance to turn in reading logs and pick from the treasure chest. If it's raining, the finale will be in the library. For more information, you can call the library at 766-6420. Continue with a little guitar work. Here's one title track from Frank Zappa's Sleep Dirt release.

0: Mr. B.B. King there from his The Unexpected Instrumental, Just Guitar. Got a lot of great stuff on that one. And Mr. Frank Zappa, part of that with the title track from his Sleep Dirt release from back in the 70s. And it is time for our nonprofit spotlight. Programming underwritten by Haynes Animal Rescue Kennel, grant a donation and grant-funded nonprofit adopting pets to new homes and providing pet health supplies and services. 12 to 5, Tuesday to Friday, 9 to 12, the first and third Saturday of each month. You can reach them at 766-3334, and we're going to reach them right now. They are our featured nonprofit this week on Nonprofit Spotlight, and Terry Podziki is on the phone with me. How's it going, Terry?
1: Going great. How are you?
0: Doing well. Nice. Into another week here going. Everything going smooth at HARC these days?
1: Yes, it is. Thanks for having us on today. And this week, HARC is actually closed until Friday because we have the visiting Trailbreaker Vets in town. Uh-huh. Which is always important. Trailbreaker comes usually three times a year, and much needed vet care, as any pet owner can imagine and utilize. So we're really, really happy they're here, and it's great. And lots and lots of appointments. They'll be seeing quite a few animals in the valley. So. That's what's happening this week. We just finished the parade for the fair and the most lovable dog contest, and that went really well. We had 21 dogs in the parade.
0: Wow, so yeah, that was quite a pack of them.
1: I think we were 50% of the parade.
0: So. Who won? What kind of dog won? You know?
1: We had six first place winners because there are six categories.
0: Oh, wow.
1: And then those winners went to the fair to be voted on the most lovable dog.
0: Okay.
1: And Gizmo, a 16-year-old female wearing a squirrel sweater with adorned with acorns. So,
0: wow.
1: So, yeah, it was she's very cute. All the dogs that entered in the parade as well as the contest were adorable, and we really appreciated them coming up and going in the parade with us.
0: Yeah.
1: It was really, really wonderful to see.
0: Big fun.
1: And yeah. And other new things at HARC is we've had our doggy libraries out, and they've been really well received. There was one at the cruise ship dock, and one is still remaining at Mud Bay Beach. But unfortunately, last week, with those high winds, the one at the cruise ship dock got blown over and is in gazillion pieces.
0: Uh-oh.
1: So
0: were all the dog toys able to be found?
1: All there, fine. But the cabinet itself. So I'm going to be seeing if there's anyone out there with carpentry skills that wants to volunteer some time and build this. The wood one, we had ordered these in, and obviously it didn't hold up to the southeast wind. So
0: right, last one designed for Alaska.
1: Exactly, but boy, they were sure fun to have, and we got a lot of great comments. And the cool thing was people were putting things in as well.
0: Right.
1: So I'd go and check and restock, and I'm like, oh wow, look at that! Oh, look at this! And I think the hit was tennis balls and the poop bags and
0: gotta
1: the
0: driftwood
1: sticks. Yeah.
0: Right.
1: So,
0: hopefully
1: we'll get another box out there soon.
0: Right. And just so people know, no food treats
1: exactly.
0: In those things. Don't want the bears finding them, but the toys
1: exactly.
0: Are where it's
1: and
0: at.
1: Everybody's been so great already, definitely following those rules, and we really appreciate that.
0: Because the wind is one thing, but bears are a little more aggressive even.
1: Exactly. I mean, the way the wind smashed it, it was probably equal to a bear picking it down. So, and our other exciting thing is our agility course is on the HARC property, and the back turnout pen is where that course is, and we spent a lot of time hand shoveling and wheelbarrowing in loads of dirt and leveling the ground and planting new grass and then setting up the course. Delana Wilkes is an instructor for agility, and so she's been doing a class on Saturdays. I'm not sure if she'll do another one after this or not, but people are welcome to go out and use the equipment. And also, we've just announced that that is a turnout area. Like, you know, you'll see on social media, you know, people are looking for a safe space to let their dogs run. Because maybe they get along with other dogs on, you know, at a beach when they're off leash. And so we've opened up our area, and they are welcome to use it and just clean up after their pets. We have a poop bag dispenser and a garbage can right there to drop those bags in, and yeah, just enjoy the space.
0: So it's basically open anytime.
1: Yes.
0: Whether or not there's staff there.
1: Correct.
0: Okay.
1: Correct.
0: And so this agility course is like an obstacle course for dogs?
1: It is. Yeah. There's like jumps and tunnels and teeter totter and they walk up and, you know, kind of not really, it's wider than a balance beam, but there's an upside and a downside and then a level area. And
0: right.
1: Some dogs, you know, take a little coaching, but just, you know, bring your treats and other dogs just fly through the course. And
0: right.
1: It's really fun to see. Posted a picnic table out there and it's got a tablecloth on it. So if you want to, bring a picnic lunch. You can have a lunch and let your dog play. You know, bring some friends, and like I said, just clean up after yourself.
0: Right. Sounds nice.
1: Yeah, it's really nice. So the picnic bench is under a covered overhang, and so
0: all things stay dry and so, the seats are dry.
1: Yep.
0: Nice.
1: Exactly.
0: That makes all the difference around here.
1: Yeah. So, that's kind of our news at HARC right now.
0: Cool. So this, the visiting vet, are there any spots left available or are they all booked up? How's that? What's that
1: looking
0: like?
1: You know, they are very full. We do not have anything to do with making their appointments.
0: Okay.
1: If you are in need, the best thing you could do is email them at trailbreakervet@gmail.com and request an appointment. Today's a surgery day, so they won't be seeing anybody except the scheduled surgeries
0: right.
1: they had. But you know, there is always a chance you might be able to get in. So I would send the email. If you don't hear from them, it's not because they're ignoring you. They're just super busy. They will be back in October. And we are also working on trying to get vets in between these three times up here.
0: Mm-hmm.
1: You know, it's a different vet just because we realize how important vet care is.
0: Right. And so do you
1: also,
0: Go ahead. Oh, I was going to say, do you have the spay-neuter clinic thing? Is that happening this summer at all or fall?
1: Yeah,
0: or? That's a different thing, obviously.
1: That always happens, and today that's part of our surgeries is the spay and neutering today.
0: Okay, great.
1: Yeah, and the other thing I was going to mention is HARC, just so everyone knows, we are able to and have the vaccines for the distemper, parvo, and lepto. And so we can do those year-round, and we also have the Bordetella, the kennel cough vaccine as well. So you don't need to go to a vet for those. We can do those any time of the year for you. We're not certified vets. Well, we're not vets at all. So we cannot give, like, the rabies shot. That definitely has to be done by a vet. And we also do the microchipping.
0: Oh, cool. So you can do those other. So are those other vaccines, are those one-shot deal or any of them multiple shots? Or
1: the like if you have the lepto, parvo, and distemper is a two-part.
0: Okay.
1: So it's like 3 weeks to a month later you do the second dose.
0: Right.
1: But the obviously the microchip is a one and done. And yep. Also, if anyone needs their borough licenses, we still have more purple tags, and I would be happy to sell you a license and get your dog registered, which is great because if we happen, somebody turns your dog in, we can just look that number up if they're not microchipped and know exactly whose pup we have and give you a call straight away so that your dog isn't in doggy jail too long.
0: Right, yeah. Good to know who they belong to.
1: Exactly.
0: Oh, that's great. That's such a great service that HARC provides, keeping the dog population under control and healthy and all that, and cats too. So what kind of critters you have there that you're trying to find homes for?
1: We have a courtesy post for, he's not actually with us, he's still with his owner, but we have a big lab that we're hoping to find a home for, and so that's on our HARC Facebook page. Currently we have two kittens. We should be getting more kittens in the next week or so is the plan. We also have a dog in foster care named Bane, and he's a very sweet boy, and he's doing fantastic. He came from Hoona as a rescue and with his brother, and his brother has found a home, and Bane is doing fantastic with his foster dad.
0: What kind of dog is he?
1: He is a pit mix, and he had some thyroid issues, and we have gotten those under control, and
0: nice.
1: He is like a new dog. He is, he's been the white horse vet multiple times to get this under control, and he's doing fantastic.
0: Nice. All right. So sounds like a couple dogs and some kittens looking for new homes,
1: yeah.
0: Too.
1: Yep.
0: Oh, great.
1: So,
0: well, at least it doesn't sound like you have a whole ton of them there that running you.
1: No.
0: That's good.
1: And that's good when we have a vet clinic because they really utilize all the kennels in the building, you know, for the clinic and stuff. So it's good that it's this way right now. And I just want to say we have a great staff. And they're hardworking and really love the animals. So, yeah.
0: Nice. All right. Well, thanks for joining us, Terry. Terry Podziki here with HARC. So you're on the board, or what's your position with HARC? Are you an employee?
1: I'm the executive director.
0: Okay. All right.
1: Yeah.
0: Great. Well, well, thanks for joining us from HARC, Haines Animal Rescue Kennel, here on our Nonprofit Spotlight. Thanks again, Terry. Have a great afternoon.
1: You as well. Thanks for having us.
0: You bet. Nonprofit Spotlight every other Monday morning. It switches between Nonprofit Spotlight and health wellness talk. So next week we'll have some type of wellness talk. And so on and so forth. So many great nonprofits in the Upper Lynn Canal, and HARC helps a lot of people, a lot of animals. Great thing. And they are open 12 to 5, Tuesday to Friday, and 9 to 12, first and third Saturday of each month. And you can reach them at 766-3334. It's about a minute before 9 o'clock. You are listening to KHNS, Haines, Skagway, and Klukwan, your community radio for the Upper Lynn Canal. And I'll be right back with the community calendar after another guitar ditty. This one's by a Canadian named Ryan LeBlanc.

Ryan LeBlanc there on guitar doing Beginnings. Minute after 9 o'clock, time for the community calendar. Now, the great information service of your community radio station, KHNS, serving Haines, Skagway, Clutquan. My name is Russ Lyman. We've got another hour to go in the Soundwave show this morning. A couple of birthdays out there. Happy birthday, Teslin Podziki, Stan Selmer, and Dewey McCracken. Hope you're having a great day so far. And some anniversaries, too. Summer weddings. Happy anniversary, Ron Jackson and Diane LaCourse, Kalani and Terry Conahaley, and Michael and Shelley Ackerman. And also happy anniversary to Nathan and Danette Sisko. In Haines and Clutquan today, strength and stretch is going on. It started at 8:30 in the Chilcat Center. There's advanced Tai Chi starting right now, and there's going to be advanced beginner Tai Chi at 11 a.m. in the Chilcat Center, upstairs in the dance studio. American Bald Eagle Foundation is open 9 a.m. to 4 p.m. Haines Sheldon Museum and the Hammer Museum both open 10 a.m. to 5 p.m. today. Chilcat Quan Heritage Center in Clutquan is open noon to 4 today, and the Clutquan Community Library is open 2:30 to 6 p.m. It's a simple meal this evening, 5 p.m. at Sacred Heart Catholic Church. And Haines Fellowship of Alcoholics Anonymous open book meeting is 6 p.m. upstairs in the Gateway Building. You can call 314-0981 for information on the Alcoholics Anonymous meeting. Haines Public Library, open 10 a.m. to 7 p.m. with story time at 11 a.m. Puppet Theater is The Gingerbread Man, the musical. That's at 2 o'clock. There's a gardener's club at 3 o'clock this afternoon and artful artist Flowers at 4. At the pool today, tot time happening about a half hour from now at 9:30. And then there's going to be a lap and open swim, 10:30 to 1, and also another one this evening from 6 to 8 p.m. Tomorrow, Haines and Clutquan, the Clutquan Community Library opens at 8:30 a.m. with coffee hour at 8:30 and story time at 10. American Bald Eagle Foundation opens at 9 a.m. tomorrow. There's Wildcore Dance at 9:30 tomorrow morning. Intermediate Tai Chi at 9:30 and Qigong at 11 at the Chilcat Center. Haines, Sheldon Museum and Hammer Museum and the Public Library all open at 10 o'clock tomorrow morning. And if you would like Haines Senior Center transportation or lunch sign up tomorrow, give them a call today, 766-2383. Skagway today, Fabulous Rec Center is open until 9 o'clock tonight. And they've got gentle yoga coming up at 10:30 this morning. There's going to be basketball from noon to 3. And mat movement at 6:15 this evening. And pickleball, 5:30 to 8 o'clock this evening. Klondike Gold Rush Park facilities are open 9 a.m. to 6 p.m. The Skagway Museum is open 10 a.m. to 4 p.m. Skagway Public Library, 10 a.m. to 7 p.m. And this afternoon, there's a community nature walk. That's happening at 4 p.m. at Seven Pastures. There's a historic district commission meeting, 5:30 this evening in Skagway Assembly Chambers. 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And looking ahead to tomorrow morning in Skagway, the rec center opens bright and early at 5 a.m. with Vinyasa Yoga at 8:30 and chair-based fitness at 10:30 tomorrow morning. Klondike Gold Rush Park facilities open at 9 tomorrow. Skagway Museum and Public Library open at 10. And if you would like Skagway Senior Center transportation or lunch sign up tomorrow, give them a call today at 907-713-7045. There's your community calendar. I'll be back with job opportunities in about 10 minutes or so. Let Jean-Michel Jar go for a bit more and then got some fix queued up. See where we go from there.

That's Yola, title track from her Stand For Myself release from 2021. That's right, gotta stand for yourself out there. Hey, it's 9:15, actually 16 after, time for job opportunities. Another great service of KHNS here. If you got a job you need someone to do, we'll tell them about it. 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We've got two of them up here listed. 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And looking for a meaningful way to stay involved in education without working full-time? Clukwan School has several part-time openings for the upcoming school year, including food service coordinator, preschool aide, intervention specialist, Lingit language program manager and instructional specialist, family engagement catalyst, and Tlingit cultural arts instructor. 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Full job descriptions, qualifications, and application information online at aerrc.org or Clukwan School on Facebook, or you can contact Clara Nathan Abba at CNATONABAH at ChathamSD.org or Cherish Hansen at Chanson@ChathamSD.org for more information. For any of that contact information, you can call the station here and we'll pass it on to you. 766-2020 in Haines and Clukwan, 983-2853 in Skagway. If you're looking for, think you might want to be an accountant, you are an accountant, I should say, for Discover Deshu, or want to get involved with Clukwan School part-time. Great stuff out there. One other thing I want to tell you about real quick here is the Klondike Gold Rush National Historic Park invites visitors of all ages to Junior Ranger Day. That's happening this Thursday, July 30th, with live entertainment, including the Chilkat Dancers, Raptors from the Bald Eagle Foundation, the opportunity to meet the staff and earn a Junior Ranger badge, and hands-on kids activities at the Moore House, including ice cream making, historic costumes, an obstacle course, and more. For questions on Junior Ranger Day at the Klondike Gold Rush National Historic Park, you can email klgo_information@nps.gov. We'll take a look at listener personals again in about 15 minutes right now. Got a tune for you, a collaborative CD from J.J. Cale and Eric Clapton, a couple of great musicians. Back for J.J. Cale, unfortunately, passed long before he should have. Great musician. Eric Clapton's still out there kicking. Anyway, this is from their Road to Escondido release.

Little Led Zeppelin for you. Get the lead out this morning. That's from Led Zeppelin 3 back in the 70s. Braunier Stomp and Little Feet, another one from the 70s there, from their great Waiting for Columbus double live album from 1978. Great live version of Dixie Chicken. Start out with J.J. Cale and Eric Clapton back there. A couple of great guitarists, songwriters doing River. And just about time for listener personals. First, I want to let you know that the Federal Subsistence Board reminds residents that the deadline for written comments on proposed changes to federal subsistence fish and shellfish regulations is coming up this Friday, July 31st. These changes will impact 2027 and 28 open seasons and harvest limits, methods and means, and traditional use determinations. So, get your comments in by this Friday. Details are at doi.gov/subsistence/fisheries. Very important fisheries comments. Get them in there. And Skagway Child Care Council hosts its 27th annual wine tasting fundraiser for Little Dippers Learning Center. That's happening this weekend, this Saturday, August 1st, 5:30 to 9 p.m. at Alaska 360 Dredgetown. The event features a selection of wines, appetizers, and sweet treats, and a live silent auction featuring local artists, adventure packages, and more. Free taxi rides will be provided as well. 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So, listener personals, we have one here on the screen this morning. A recent visitor to Haines lost her camera. Probably somewhere between the Halsingland, Downtown, Visitor Center, and Eagle Foundation. It's a pocket-sized red Olympus camera with a strap. 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Listener personals, your space for sharing personal messages throughout the Upper Lynn Canal and beyond. 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About 25 minutes left in the show. Russ Lyman here bringing you sound waves on KHNS, Haines, Skagway, and Klukwan. Your voice in the wilderness here in the Upper Lynn Canal. Got a this old CD from Angelique Kidjo. It's mostly really rock and fun stuff, but this one's a really beautiful mellow tune. Features her beautiful voice especially. It's called Maleka from her Logozo release. This one's from, when was it? Sometime around the turn of the century, I think this came out.

That's Molay with Tyler there doing Body Go. And just about time for the Earth, Air, and Water Report. First, I want to let you know that the Chilkat Valley Community Foundation's 2026 grant cycle is now open. 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Supporting nonprofits in the Upper Link Canal. All right. Be back in just a moment with the Earth, Air, and Water Report.

All right, what the heck's going on in the Upper Lynn Canal in the physical world? Well, we got bare roads on the Alaska Highway. Bare roads on the Klondike Highway with blasting at 3.3 Mile Quarry at 10 a.m., which is in just a few minutes, 2 p.m. and 6 p.m. with flaggers and traffic control. Rockfall mitigation is from 7 to 11 p.m. between 4.8 and 5.4 mile with flaggers. And then the highway is closed at night tonight from 11 p.m. to 7 a.m. for more blasting. Haines Highway has bare roads and road work continuing between 20 and 25 mile from 5:30 a.m. to 5:30 p.m. with single lanes. Expect delays waiting for pilot cars there. No ferry today, but tomorrow the Columbia will be in Haines, arriving at 7:45 a.m. and then departing Haines at 8:45 a.m., heading down to Juneau. It does not go to Skagway, but the Hubbard will tomorrow. Hubbard's going to arrive in Haines tomorrow at 11:45 a.m. It'll arrive in Skagway at 1:45 p.m. and then depart southbound out of Skagway at 2:45 and leaving Haines at 4:45 tomorrow afternoon, heading down to Juneau. As far as tides go, it is coming in. It's going to be high tide, high water at 1:26 this afternoon, 13.8 feet, pretty small. And then a low tonight at 6:52 p.m. of 4.7 feet. 17 hours, 5 minutes of daylight today. The sun came up at 4:36, doesn't set until 9:41 tonight. And tomorrow it comes up at 4:38 a.m. Looking at the weather. Today, Skagway, cloudy with a chance of showers. Highs in the upper 60s, lows in the low 50s. For tomorrow, partly cloudy. Chance of showers late with highs in the mid 70s, lows in the low 50s. And Wednesday, mostly cloudy with a chance of showers. Highs in the low 70s, lows in the mid 50s. Haines, Deschutes, Clutquan, Chilkat Valley, partly mostly as well. Mostly cloudy today with a chance of showers. Highs 61 to 67, lows 44 to 50. Tomorrow, partly cloudy. Chance of showers late with highs 66 to 74 and lows around 50. And Wednesday, mostly cloudy. Chance of showers. Highs 63 to 69 with lows in the low 50s. A surface low approaches Haida Gwaii today, increasing easterly and southeasterly winds to fresh breezes through Dixon Entrance. Doesn't that sound refreshing? Southern Clarence Strait, Revilla Channel, and western Prince of Wales are going to get those fresh breezes. Northerly winds build tonight through many north-south oriented interchannels, with fresh breezes likely impacting southern Chatham Strait early tomorrow morning. Local waters, we have southeast winds today at 10 knots, seas 2 feet or less. Tomorrow, northwest winds 10 knots, shifting southeast in the afternoon, seas 2 feet or less. And Wednesday, out of the southeast at 10 knots, with seas at 2 feet or less. Nice mellow waters, get out there and get those salmon while they're coming in. What else we got for you? Friends of Recycling here let you know eyeglasses are no longer... that are no longer the right prescription, can be reused. Old glasses can be brought to CIRC or Haines Friends of Recycling, and they will send them to the Lions Club for distribution. 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Boy, great job they did at the fair keeping all that waste going through. A lot of composting, recycling. And yeah, what a great fair. Man, oh man, fun weekend as always. So I hope the rest of your week goes just as fun. My name's Russ Lyman. It's been a pleasure bringing you sound waves this morning on KHNS, Haines Skagway, and Clutquan, your community radio in the Upper Lynn Canal. Have a great rest of your week, everybody. Be good to each other out there.

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2: It never occurred to me that television wouldn't work. 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Go big.
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3: Live from NPR News, I'm Lakshmi Singh. Israeli Prime Minister Benjamin Netanyahu travels to the U.S. today for a meeting this week with President Trump, who paused U.S. military operations with Iran over the weekend. NPR's Emily Fang has the latest from Tel Aviv.
4: Friction between Trump and Netanyahu has been growing. Netanyahu is being accused by his critics in Israel of fracturing his relationship with the U.S. and failing to stop the U.S. from signing a nuclear energy agreement with rival Saudi Arabia last week. The U.S. has also been pushing Israel to withdraw from land inside Lebanon that Israel has occupied this year. Trump has criticized Israel for continuing to strike and demolish homes inside Lebanon after a ceasefire. Plus, another ceasefire with Iran last month was not popular in Israel. A survey released this week by an Israeli think tank finds Israelis consider a nuclear Iran plus conflict within Israeli society as the two biggest perceived threats to their country. Emily Fang, NPR News, Tel Aviv.
3: A candlelight vigil scheduled tonight in memory of the three people killed in a mass shooting during an annual food festival in Seattle yesterday. Several people were also wounded when gunfire erupted at the Seattle Center. One person's in custody. Police are searching for a second person who may have information about the shooting. Paige Browning of member station KUOW has more.
5: Crowds of people were mulling about, getting food from rows of food trucks, and around 6 p.m., gunshots were fired. Police say it appears two people were trying to shoot at each other, that this was some sort of fight that broke out. But in the chaos of the crowded scene, seven people were shot. And tragically, three of them died last night, one after being rushed to the hospital. And the four others who were injured received medical care of varying degrees, and they're in recovery.
3: That's Paige Browning reporting. The U.S. Citizenship and Immigration Services announced a new change to the asylum process that could result in more cases being sent to immigration court. NPR's Jimena Bustillo explains the goal is to reduce the backlog of cases, but lawyers warn people could get stuck in the court process.
6: Asylum is a protection immigrants can ask for once they are already in the country. Typically, they can apply at USCIS directly if they are here legally, like on a visa. The immigration court system is usually reserved for people who are already in the deportation process. But a new rule will allow USCIS officers to send cases to immigration court without interviewing the immigrant first. USCIS Director Joseph Edlow said in a statement that the asylum system has been exploited by people wanting a work permit and not with legitimate fear of persecution. But immigration lawyers warn that in immigration courts, asylum approvals are at a record low, and people with valid claims of persecution might be denied. Jimena Bustillo, NPR News, Washington.
3: You're listening to NPR News. More than 300,000 Haitians and several thousand Syrians living in the United States could lose their temporary protected status starting today. A U.S. Supreme Court ruling last month allowed the administration to end legal protections for people escaping violence and natural disasters in Haiti and Syria. A new survey finds 3 in 4 voters say the cost of child care is a major problem. NPR's Jennifer Ludden reports it's among reasons affordability is a top issue this election year.
7: For parents who pay for child care, more than a third say it's one of their top two expenses. That's according to a poll commissioned by the First 5 Years Fund, which advocates for expanding early learning and care. Nearly half of parents say child care challenges affect their work. And it's not just them. Nearly 40% of all voters say they're affected when a colleague's childcare is disrupted. Nationally, there is a serious serious shortage of childcare, and in many places it can cost more than housing or college tuition. A growing number of cities and states are committing money to expand free and subsidized childcare. They say their local economies depend on it. Critics argue it drives up government spending. Jennifer Lutton, NPR News, Washington.
3: The Grammy-winning singer and songwriter Carly Simon reveals in a statement that she has Parkinson's disease. And the 83-year-old has also shared she had been treated for skin cancer on her face and that she's become more self-conscious about being seen in public. But Simon says her new album reminded her that illness can change your life without becoming the whole of your life. It's NPR News.
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1: I have a confession to make. Back in 2020, when COVID hit and the world shut down, I saw a silver lining. The death and illness and uncertainty, those were all horrible. Early on, we had a bad COVID case in my family and things were touch and go for a while. But once we got through that, I was excited about spending every day in solitude. That's just the way I'm built. I've been a writer since I was a kid, and writing requires you to be comfortable with long hours all by yourself. So I just focused on making the best Freakonomics episodes we could, and I did all my recording from a makeshift home studio. And for a while, this isolation did make me happy. There was no obligation to go anywhere or see anyone, but the happiness faded. And I thought of something the economist Gary Becker once said. Becker had studied the economics of addiction. And when he was asked to name the most addictive thing on the planet, Becker's answer was people. I never would have thought of that, but it makes sense. We are a social animal. We need other people the way we need food and water. So when the COVID restrictions lifted, I decided to get out of my home studio and take Freakonomics Radio on the road for some live shows. Those shows were fun, but I didn't find the connection I was looking for. When you're having a conversation on a big stage with 1,000 people in the audience, the tendency is to scale up. The conversations get broader, but not deeper. There's more performance and less intimacy. But then one night in San Francisco, just before curtain time, I was looking through a big overstuffed bookshelf in the green room, and I found an old biography of the talk show host Dick Cavett. I'd seen bits and pieces of the Dick Cavett show over the years, and these days you can find it on YouTube. He is smart, funny, and just the right amount of weird. So I decided to steal the Cavett book. I finished it on the plane home, and I fell in love. Not with Dick Cavett per se, but with the idea of making some kind of a TV talk show myself, with a different kind of conversation than we have on Freakonomics Radio and a wider set of guests. And rather than filming it in a big theater, we would make it in my living room because I was looking for connection, not spectacle. It wasn't long before this show had a name, Better in Person. If Freakonomics is about how things work, Better in Person would be about how people work. I didn't want celebrities necessarily or people promoting their latest projects. I just wanted people who have done remarkable things and are willing to think out loud. I wanted to let the conversation be steered by curiosity, mine and theirs. We would talk, we'd eat and drink, we'd get out and play, maybe make some trouble together. And now that YouTube has become the world's TV, that's where we would put this show. So yeah, all of that actually happened. Took us about a year and a half. We just launched Better in Person on the Freakonomics YouTube channel. So go watch it. And today on this episode of Freakonomics Radio, I pay a visit to the man who accidentally inspired the whole thing.
2: My name is Dick Cavett, and I'm known as a talk show host.
1: Dick Cavett is 89 years old, and he lives with his wife in an old mansion on a hilltop in southwestern Connecticut. I told him my plan for Better in Person.
2: Well, I hope you do it.
1: You're just saying that, aren't you?
2: Yeah.
1: Yeah.
2: I just wanted to make your friends laugh.
1: The Dick Cavett Show ran on ABC from 1968 to 1975. Later, there were other versions on other networks, but it was the ABC period that made his reputation. He spoke with musicians, athletes, artists, political figures, public intellectuals. Having attended Yale, Cavett was sometimes called an intellectual himself.
2: Which shows that people don't know what an intellectual really looks like.
1: Here's how Cavett is described in a 1972 New Yorker profile. Off camera and in repose, Cavett so remarkably resembles his on-air self, cool, self-contained, poised, judging, that he may be the first show business character who is always off, always himself, in public or in private. He now spends most of his time in private. His wife, Martha Rogers, earned a PhD in marketing and worked for years in consumer strategy. Their Connecticut mansion was built in 1912. It's got acres of wood paneling and a ballroom.
2: Houdini's brother owned it. May have been other owners, but yeah. He's the known one. And Houdini came here, and kids would sneak in the bushes and watch him working on his underwater escapes in the swimming pool.
1: Wow.
2: They got kicked out a couple of times, I've heard. By the way, my wife, who is a brilliant finder of things, found this house. Apparently nobody wanted it. It's a great place. Is it corny to say the best thing that ever happened to me? It might make her blush, so you better keep it from her. It's nice when that happens. Better not to marry someone who's the worst thing that ever happened to you, as some of my friends have.
1: The reason I'm here, if you don't mind me saying, is twofold. One is, I've always been a fan, simple as that.
2: Listen, don't be ashamed of that.
1: Thank you.
2: It's my advice.
1: I appreciate it. And the other reason is, it's a little embarrassing to say, but I'm going to just tell you, which is that I've done a few things in my career. I've done music, but I've been a writer for a long time. Then I started making radio, and I never liked TV.
2: You mean as a kid, as a viewer, ever?
1: I mean, I liked it fine, like making it.
2: Yeah, I see.
1: When Freakonomics came out, I was invited to do a lot of TV as a guest, and I didn't enjoy it so much because when you don't control it,
2: I can understand that.
1: You're just there like a circus animal. Just show up for 8 minutes and talk about this.
2: Yeah. You know? I see that.
1: And I certainly would have wanted to have a TV show. But then I started watching your show again, thanks to YouTube, really. And your channel on YouTube is so well positioned.
2: Yeah. I don't know how much I'm on YouTube.
1: Can't go on YouTube without finding Dick Cavett.
2: Really? Let's do it now. It's weird for me to see stuff that way because often I have no memory of ever doing that. Or I think, why the hell didn't I say this? Or I hope I'm about to say, and I do. So it's a hodgepodge of emotions for me.
1: That must be a good feeling when you now are thinking, I wish or hope he will say X, and you do.
2: And I do. That's a good feeling. The opposite is bad feeling.
1: So here's the thing I really like.
2: Yeah.
1: You're interviewing people plainly. You're asking questions. That's what an interview is.
2: I don't think of it as an interview in the sense that you interview to elicit facts. Somebody said it's a mistake to call what Cavett does interview because, gratefully for us, it's conversation.
1: It feels to me like we're at the fun end of the table at a great dinner party.
2: I like that. Remind me of that.
1: One problem is that I come from journalism, not comedy, and I'm not opposed to being funny, but I'm not professionally funny.
2: You don't try to be funny?
1: Do I try to be funny? Doesn't everybody try to be funny?
2: Yeah, you're right. People hope there are. People trying to be funny can be one of the worst things, except murder or somebody stepping on a mine.
1: How much did you care about
10: the response to a particular show? If you thought a show was great and people didn't respond, or vice versa, did you care?
2: That never was really an issue.
10: They were all fantastic, you're saying?
2: Well, one wasn't, but I don't want to talk about it. I'm the only person I know of who had a guest die on the show.
1: Cabot is referring here to a 1971 taping with Jerome I. Rodale, a publisher and entrepreneur who championed organic food. The episode never aired, but Rodale's on-set death became late-night legend.
2: Are we boring you, Mr. Rodale? Is one of my immortal
10: Wait,
2: remarks.
10: You said that?
2: Oh, yeah, because he did what guests often do. We'll go, oh, sorry, Dick, what? They find it funny, and sometimes it is, to snore. And he snored in reality. I realized right after having said, are we boring you, Mr. Rodale? And I remember thinking, I wish I weren't the one in charge here. What do I do now? And what did I do?
10: You wrote that you took his pulse. You acted as if you were taking his pulse, but you didn't actually know how to do that.
2: I didn't know what a pulse was supposed to be, or even where it was for sure, yeah.
10: But he was dead.
2: And then I said, is there a doctor in the audience? Later when I met Katharine Hepburn, she said, I want to know everything about the man who died on your show. And I said, why do you suppose I hesitated on the word? And said, is there a doctor in the audience, when the well-known phrase, is there a doctor in the house?
10: Yeah,
2: is there a doctor in the house?
10: I wondered that too. What was that about?
2: She said, well, you knew that is there a doctor in the house was such a cliched line and often used in humorous settings. You knew that would get a laugh.
1: The actress Katharine Hepburn refused interviews for most of her life, but she once came on Cabot's show for a two-hour conversation. There's a nice bit of tape from before the interview when Hepburn is checking out the set and finds it lacking.
11: And can't we have a stationary table? Can we have a table that's...
12: John?
11: Nobody answers
12: in this
11: business.
12: Can we get a table with, that doesn't wobble here?
13: Sure. Right now?
11: Nail it down. That carpet, if anybody can survive that carpet...
12: You can.
11: We're doing well. And
10: someone once wrote that the reason you're so good at this is because you weren't insecure. The way that my mind took that is, if a person is secure in themselves, you don't need to tear down other people. You can really try to draw out what makes them excited or...
2: I can identify with that.
10: Do you think of yourself as performing when you're doing your show, or mostly natural?
2: I guess, no, I don't think I think of it as performing. That would be odd to think. No, it just got easy to do the show.
10: Were you able to be yourself?
2: Yeah.
10: How long did it take you to get there? Because coming up as a writer and then a stand-up, when you started hosting, did it take you a long time to feel like, I know how to do this?
2: It took a while because of various things, like my friend Porterfield would say, you're sticking too close to your notes. Sometimes you don't seem to have heard what the other person said.
10: You think he was right?
2: Yeah, I could see it. There was times when I really wasn't listening. And someone would say, you know, I just got over a very serious illness. And I would say, do you have any hobbies? I mean...
10: How would you prepare for a taping?
2: Well, I had four talent coordinators, a title somebody thought up for bookers, and they would get with the guest if the guest would agree to it, or they'd talk on the phone with them or something.
10: And you'd get notes.
2: She's in town for such and such. She's worried about not having the right clothes for the opening night, or there'll be maybe 10 things that you can talk to them about. Often I used all of them. Often I used some of them, and sometimes none of them. The minute you start with some people, you know there's going to go great, and it does, and you don't need your notes.
10: How much do you just try to let your brain be present in the moment versus draw on your preparation?
2: That's a good question.
10: I would think that it's better when you're just ziggity zag, snappy snapping, yeah?
2: Yeah, the first time I did a show and looked at the notes afterwards of three pages of maybe six things or eight each per page, and I hadn't used any of them, I thought, that is important. And it was. I could have used them and they'd have been fine, but I didn't need them for whatever lucky reason.
10: So once you realized that you were good at it like that.
2: Yeah, that was a big thing.
10: Did that change how you prepared then?
2: Knowing that I could do a show without them was a nice thing. People mentioned one particular show recently by chance that some columnist, somebody sent this to me, said, if in your life you only are able to watch one full talk show, just the one episode, be sure it's Cavett's Mailer Vidal show. There's nothing like it.
10: I would agree.
2: I'm going to have to watch it again. I have seen it a couple of years ago, and I just thought it was great.
10: And there was that gal in the middle.
2: Janet Flanner, the great Janet Flanner.
10: Janet Flanner was a legendary Paris correspondent for The New Yorker. Norman Mailer and Gore Vidal were two of America's biggest novelists at the time, with egos to match. The night began with Mailer refusing to shake hands with Vidal. Mailer had recently published a provocative book on the women's liberation movement called The Prisoner of Sex, and Vidal had given it a negative review. Here is some tape from that show. You will hear Cavett first, and then Mailer, and later Janet Flanner and Gore Vidal.
13: But you will admit that you were accused of being a chauvinist of the worst kind.
14: Well, I know, but that's what's wrong. That's what's wrong with women's liberation, which is it's a new and it's a young movement.
15: Oh, for goodness sake, now let's not go back onto that.
14: I'd love to talk about it for 2 minutes
15: every
14: day.
15: Oh, dear, oh, dear, oh, dear. We've heard it all.
14: It's just nonsense. It's just ridiculous. You know, if I have anything at all, I have a complicated mind. In fact, I have a mind so complicated that Gore has said with some justice that my style is getting unreadable. You know, it's the one thing in his critique that I agree with. My style is getting difficult. Yeah. You know, it's hard when you have a lot in your head to write simply. It's true. Gore has never encountered this problem.
16: What did you say? I wasn't listening, Norman. What was it? What were you talking about?
14: Small mind, no matter.
16: Uh-huh. No, don't be autobiographical all the time.
15: Well.
10: So how are you feeling when the two of them, I mean, it was mostly Mailer going at Vidal. Vidal gave back once he was getting punched in the nose. What are you thinking during that?
2: Oh, God, I don't know. I remember thinking this is going to be good viewing. I don't think I thought during it.
10: But Cavett picked a side. He, too, thought that Norman Mailer was being an ass.
13: Let me turn my chair and join these three. Perhaps you'd like two more chairs to contain your giant intellect.
2: I loved it when Mailer, what was his straight line? Dick, why don't you just read the next question off the question sheet?
14: Why don't you look at your question sheet and ask a question?
2: And that, for whatever reason, caused me to say, why don't you fold it five ways
13: and put it where the moon don't shine? Dick.
2: This has been much quoted, almost always wrong. People say the sun junk, which is no good at all.
10: Where did that phrase come from? Did you make it up on the spot?
2: I don't know where I ever heard
10: when
2: that.
10: When I saw it, I assumed it must have been some old saying, but I couldn't find anybody else saying it.
2: I can't imagine. I know it had occurred in my life before that, possibly years earlier, and it just came to the surface involuntarily. But that was a wonderful moment that I'm very grateful he caused.
10: Coming up after the break, I asked Dick Cavett why he was so beloved.
2: It must be my lovability. Is that a good guess?
10: I'm Stephen Dubner. This is Freakonomics Radio. We will be right back.
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1: Dick Cavett grew up in Nebraska, the only child of two school teachers. His mother died of breast cancer when she was 36 and he was 10. Her death made me feel betrayed by life, he later wrote, and embarrassed. When I read that line, I stopped. My father had died when I was 10, and I too felt embarrassment. So there is at least one thing that I have in common with Dick Cavett. His father remarried another school teacher, and Dick got on with his life. He was good at many things, school for sure, but he also played music, did magic, he competed in gymnastics, where his specialty was the pommel horse.
2: You can't put the pommel horse aside lightly. Not only was I the state champion in the pommel horse, which is, and this is a fact, not an opinion, the hardest piece of gymnastics apparatus. I didn't pick it because it was the hardest. It was the only thing we had. We had some mats and a pommel horse. Everybody hated it, and I rather liked it and kept going with it.
1: Cavett studied English and drama at Yale and then got a job at Time magazine as a copy boy. He read that The Tonight Show host Jack Parr was unhappy with the material his writers were feeding him. So Cavett wrote some fresh jokes, snuck backstage at The Tonight Show, and gave his jokes to Parr. That is a very Cavett move. From an early age, he was good at getting backstage. Parr used some of Cavett's material, and then he hired him. Once Cavett got into television, he stayed with Jack Parr for a while, and then Merv Griffin, Jerry Lewis, and Johnny Carson. He did some stand-up comedy on his own. He started to develop a voice and a reputation. In 1968, ABC gave him a morning show. He moved to primetime and then late night. At its peak, The Cavett Show had millions of nightly viewers, and Cavett became a celebrity himself.
3: If TV hadn't worked out for you, what do you think you would have done?
2: I have no idea. What would I have done?
1: Did you have many skills?
2: I wouldn't have taught school, although I might have enjoyed that. It never occurred to me that television wouldn't work. Something just seemed to happen. I mean, it isn't that I didn't fear it. I had no confidence that it was going to go big. Go big. When a master uses the English language, it's a thrill, isn't it? Go big.
3: Correct me if I'm wrong, but you are kind of a unicorn, good at a lot of different things. You were smart. You were funny. You were a good athlete. And I'm curious if you ever felt you needed to hide your light under a bushel.
2: What would that consist of?
3: Were you ever afraid of being your truest self because you thought that would make you a little less popular? He's too good at these things. Did you ever?
2: That was never a concern, no.
3: I know that Groucho encouraged you to go the Yale-Nebraska

0: Alaska.
1: Yes, he did. Groucho had sent me a letter. In it, he said, I saw you on Merv the other night, and I think you've hit a gold mine with the idea of a kid from Nebraska, the rustic coming to glamour in the big city and all that stuff. Keep with that.
0: Did you play it up more after that?
1: I don't know, but I certainly was glad to hear it.
0: Cavett had first met Groucho Marx at the funeral for the playwright and humorist George Kaufman. Cavett supposedly told Groucho, I'm a big fan, to which Groucho supposedly said, if it gets any hotter in here, I could use a big fan. Cavett did take Groucho's advice to cultivate the persona of a small town kid doing his best in the big city. Groucho became a regular on Cavett's show, and they had a great rapport. You can hear it in this clip from 1969.
2: How have you been?
3: Good. I've been fine. It's nice
2: you
3: to see you
2: fine.
3: In New York.
2: I'm glad you're back on the air in the proper time, too.
3: Yeah?
2: Not at 4 o'clock in the morning. Whenever I saw your show last year, I was eating oatmeal. That's what they call prime time in California. That isn't all they called it either. Well, you look fine, and this show's going to be a big hit because you're on at 10 o'clock at night.
3: Right.
2: A lot of people are going to watch it.
3: I'm on at 9 Central Time.
2: Well, I wouldn't go that far.
0: How much did you absorb Groucho? Or was this you before Groucho?
1: He's a big influence. Isn't that something? Imagine in the Grand Theater in Grand Island, Nebraska, seeing my first Marx Brothers movie. If anyone had said that one guy and you were going to spend part of your life together, I would have said you're full of crap.
0: You had good mentors, good rabbis, people who really loved you and wanted you to succeed.
1: For example?
0: Oh, Jack Parr.
1: Oh, yeah.
0: Groucho. It seems to me, at least. And
1: it's a good point.
0: I'm curious why you were so likable. Usually the incumbents want to keep the young people down. Everybody seemed to love you.
1: It must be my lovability. Is that a good guess? I don't know. I can't answer that.
0: If you look at the categories of guests you had, a lot of writers, amazing interviews with musicians and performances, and
1: athletes. Isn't that interesting? I didn't have any interest in rock, but Janis Joplin was such a good guest. And the fact that she came on, and she was so good, that other rock people said, well, maybe Cavett could handle us. He seems like such a square, but maybe...
0: Were you as square as you seemed, or was that an act?
1: No. Can you come back to me with that question in a week?
0: There must have been guests that you wanted on the show that you couldn't get, yes?
1: Mike Nichols almost did it. I asked him a second time, and he said, I'm on my way to London for a couple of weeks, but when I come back, maybe I'll be in a mood to share and share. But it never happened. I think it's my fault. I didn't follow it up. I always got along with Sinatra whenever we were thrown together at something. And I think, again, I didn't press hard enough. I think we would have had such fun.
0: Could you always make the show you wanted to make, or did you have the suits telling you some things?
1: I could, but what happened the very first show, I had Gore Vidal, Muhammad Ali, and somebody else taped it for a week later when it was going to be debut. And I learned in that week that they wanted me to tape a different first show. And I thought, well, that show seemed pretty good. Everybody liked it. And I said, well, I don't see any reason to change it. What's wrong with it? And they said, well, nobody gives a damn what Muhammad Ali and Gore Vidal think about Vietnam.
0: Wow.
1: I said, nobody? I bet I could come up with two or three people at least who would be interested. What are you talking about?
0: Did they mean that nobody cared, or did they mean that that's something we want to stay away from?
1: They were afraid of the subject. Chicken afraid of anything having to do with that disastrous war. When are you going to stop being chicken? I said to a guy in a nice suit.
0: So what happened?
1: And I said, I don't agree to that. I said, well, you're going to have to do it. So they ran a different show because I had already done five before the first one. And then somewhere semi-buried by being in the second week, they ran that one. People sent me critics' comments from around saying, Cavett really came to life on this show. This is what the show ought to be. And I made sure that all the that ABC saw that.
0: Not many episodes survive from that 1968 season, and we couldn't track down the one that Cavett was talking about with Muhammad Ali. But Cavett did become friendly with Ali, and he was a guest on Cavett's show 14 times. Here is Ali in 1970 talking to Cavett about the possibility of going to jail for draft evasion.
4: White America right now spending $30 million a day in Asia. Black and white boys are dying unjustly for nothing just to free somebody else. So why should I worry about going to little old jail to free my poor people who's been catching hell here for 400 years?
0: If you were making your show now with the political moment that we're in, what would you do?
1: I never think of that now. The political stuff was often very problematic. Was a problem. Shaved that down.
0: Sounds like you didn't love the network people.
1: There are some are all right.
0: He said unenthusiastically.
1: They are qualified to do what they feel they're qualified to do, which is tell you how to do the show.
0: That makes me wonder if one were going to start a show today, that you'd want to start a show without having any suits around. Fund it yourself, do it yourself. Would you endorse that?
1: Definitely, yeah. You know what you're doing, and they don't, and they don't know why it works when it works, and when it doesn't, they don't have any idea. They don't know anything about what it feels like to be sitting there doing it, and their advice is without worth. And not only that, worthless.
0: Say what you really mean. But my sense is that whether it's TV, music, publishing, it seems that the executives are very good at looking at what's already succeeded and saying, hey, let's do something like that, as opposed to let's try something new and interesting. Now, you were pretty new
1: when
0: and interesting.
1: When you're naysay or you're thinking, why don't you as good as so-and-so? Violence can happen almost.
0: So what's it feel like when a given network says, Dick, we thank you for your service, but we're putting on, you know, a dog show in your slot?
1: Well, that's happened. Yeah. How many times have I been canceled? Four?
0: The list of networks you've worked for is not short.
1: I'm always astonished. A few years ago when I, for the first time, saw somebody write, he did this and then he did it there and then he was on CNBC. Is that true? That startled me.
0: Over time, Cavett did some version of The Dick Cavett Show for ABC, CBS, PBS, USA, ABC again, CNBC, and TCM. Roughly 2,000 hours of his work are archived at the Library of Congress, and again, there is a lot on YouTube. When you watch, you can feel not only how good Cavett could be at his best, you could also feel how central he was to the cultural conversation at the time. That brought an enormous amount of pressure and ultimately a deep depression.
1: It's the worst agony designed for man. Anything that has hit you that deeply, there's no way you're ever going to escape it.
0: We'll hear about that after the break. I am Stephen Dubner, and this is Freakonomics Radio with Dick Cavett.
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1: I asked Dick Cavett what it felt like when he was at the top of his game, but then every night had to do it again.
2: I just remember thinking, you've got to put last night's show away forever. You already should be home looking at your notes about tomorrow and thinking, does this go on forever?
1: Did you want it to go on forever?
2: I'm not sure. I just thought, I'm in this. People like it. It's going okay. But can you do this very long without mental damage?
1: Did it damage you mentally in the long run?
2: I don't know. That's for you to say.
1: It sounded like later on you had some real depressive periods, right?
2: Oh, yeah. I'm an expert on depression. I was just reading some stuff I wrote about it. It seems like every few, let's say, weeks, if not days, somebody thanks me for having helped them by talking in the press and in person or on the air even about depression. And a good thing that comes from it, but I hadn't expected it, was people saying, you saved my father's life. And it jolted me at first. They'd say, when he heard you talking about depression, and he realized that if Dick Cavett can get this, maybe I shouldn't be so ashamed. It's logical, though. I mean, it's understandable, isn't it? I might have had that feeling if I weren't known and somebody known talked about it, I would probably thought, oh, God, thank God, they have it too. But that it prevented suicides in some cases, I just found some old letters telling me that.
1: How much did you share it at the time? You'd talk about it in interviews?
2: First was in a magazine, and I never had any particular desire to talk about it publicly, but it came up, and it did a lot of good. I don't know. That's odd, isn't it, that if a celebrity has something bad, people who also have it are at least comforted in some way.
1: If you don't mind me asking, what did it feel like for you when you were in the middle of a depressive period?
2: It's the worst agony designed for man. There's nothing like it. Being sad is nothing like it. Having your heart broken for romance or anything. It's just everything is dark and heavy and hurts. And there's no feeling you're ever, ever, ever going to get out of it, because anything that has hit you that deeply, there's no way you're ever going to escape it. Stephen Fry, I had him on, and we both came up with the notion that whatever you do, don't ever say to somebody in depression, what do you have to be depressed about? I used to get that. What are you talking about? You're on television. You've made money. You're popular. What in hell have you got to be depressed about? And we agreed that that's like saying, what have you got to have asthma about? Or tuberculosis.
1: So how did you deal with it?
2: Waited until the curtain goes up again. Oh, I also had ECT, and that was a public service without my knowing it, because people who had been afraid of it, some prominent writer, one of our big writers' wives, asked me to call him and tell him that I had had ECT.
1: It's electric shock therapy.
2: She was desperate. Who was it?
1: Styron, maybe?
2: I believe you're right. And if it wasn't in his case, but in another one just like it, I later said, how did it go for him? He said it failed completely. I said, that's possible, because he was drunk every time he went to the sessions.
1: What was it like for you to be in a depressive period and doing your show where you're an entertainer?
2: Real hard. I was in the bedroom of Mr. Marlon Brando. Now, it's not going to be a story that would seem to suggest, but I remember he was in bed at his house, and we talked about depression. And I said, I did a show once that shocked me so, because it was just the two minor guests, Laurence Olivier and his wife, Joan Plowright, the wonderful actress. I had to do it in their hotel room for some reason. And I was getting ready in another room in the hotel, and I thought, two doors down, Laurence Olivier, and I don't give a shit. I just want to go home and get into bed. How am I going to do this show? Did the show, was difficult. It was with Brando then later that I said, you know, I just couldn't bring myself to watch that show because in doing it, I thought, these people know that I'm nuts, that I'm struggling, that I don't know what. And in fact, they did not.
1: Here's a clip from that episode with Laurence Olivier and Joan Plowright.
3: By the way, it's always difficult to work with titles, so I would like the people at home to know that I have been asked and instructed to say Larry and Joan.
4: Yes, please. Lovely.
3: Is that, will you verify that?
4: Yes. Please.
5: Thank you, Dick.
3: Yes. Yes, Dick is fine. So, Laurence, Larry, I gather that we owe it to you to have brought your wife back to the stage, to have insisted that she go back on. Is that true? How do you know when it's time?
5: I thought it was well time. Mm-hmm. She came back to New York, and I thought this was a wonderful part for her. Yeah. And she's, I think, extremely beautiful in the part.
1: Did you ever watch that show?
2: No, I wouldn't watch it. And I said to Brando, I can't ever bring myself to watch that show. I really know what it will look like, what I'll see. I'll see what they unfortunately saw was struggling and taking pauses that are infinite. And Brando said, do me a favor, watch it. And I said, okay, I will. And so later I called Marlon and I said, I saw that show. I was fine. Why? And he said, don't you know? And I said, no. And he said, well, every performer has to have what I call automatic pilot. You were sitting there doing what you do, and you were able to do it, maybe acting it, but whatever it was, automatic pilot will take over for you, and it did in that case.
1: How about these days, the last 10, 20 years? How's your...
2: I never had it after the time I had ECT for it. I got it again, got another dose of ACT for it, and it went like just like that. Just,
1: so you think that really fixed it?
2: Or absolutely.
1: It
2: cured
1: did.
2: It.
1: No question in your mind that that was what...
2: No, that's what did it.
1: Yeah.
2: However it works. Hmm. You lie there, and they attach something to your... And you don't feel anything. My late wife was there and said, when you came out of that room, you were a different person. So pass that on to somebody if they're locked in depression.
1: When you would look back at a show that went where you were really good versus a show where you didn't feel you were as good, what were the other factors that you think contributed?
2: I wish I knew. I really don't know.
1: Did you ever try to connect your performance to what you ate or whether you had sex, you know, the night before?
2: Or during the show. Or... Those were the best. No, I just don't know.
1: So that's just who you are. You're just a cool character.
2: Hope that what you do and say isn't appalling and keep going. But I never had any technique ready for when that happened. Would have been good if I had.
1: So when I come here for advice on how to cav it, it sounds like it's impossible because you just are who you are. Sounds like there wasn't a lot of strategy.
2: Not strategy, no.
1: Is there anything that we haven't talked about that you'd like to?
2: The Peloponnesian War. I was so hoping that would come up.
1: I thank you so much. I really, I admire your work. I admire you as a human, and I'm really grateful.
2: I love doing this with you. I don't know what it is. You've got something great.
1: That's good of you to say. As you can hear, Dick Cavett is a one of one. I'm not Cavett, and on my new show, I'm not going to try to be him. But I did learn from him. Don't lean too hard on your prep. Make it a conversation, a collaboration, not just an interview. And most of all, in order to make the show you want, you might want to make it yourself. No suits, no focus groups, no BS. So that's what we did. Our guests on Better in Person include architects, writers, CEOs, musicians, comedians, and athletes. The first few episodes are already up on the Freakonomics YouTube channel. And now we're going to play you a short audio segment from one of those episodes with the chef Hillary Sterling. She runs the acclaimed restaurant Ci Siamo in New York City. It celebrates regional Italian cooking, which is her passion. But it took Sterling a long time to get her own restaurant. We talked about what it's like to climb the restaurant ladder in New York. Here, have a listen. when you start at the bottom, what were you doing the first few years?
4: Salads, fry, washing dishes sometimes.
1: Right.
4: I had a chef that likes to use every pot and maybe wash them, torture me.
1: You talked about being tortured in a foreign language for a while.
4: It was just an Irish brogue.
1: Oh.
4: I couldn't understand it. I was like, what? And then they like hold up this bread. They like, go get this downstairs. And it was terrible. They made me peel onions in the basement with no ventilation.
1: Huh. Most people, I assume, would have quit.
4: It never crossed my mind.
1: Hmm.
4: Quitting has never crossed my mind. I've never left a job because someone tortured me.
1: Yeah.
4: I've left because it was time.
1: Fair enough. But if you could rewind the clock, or if you could remake the clock now and run restaurants differently, because everything I've ever read about restaurants in the kind of heyday of New York restaurant, modern heyday of restaurant culture, it sounds like everybody was tortured and everybody was miserable and everybody drank all the time and other things, et cetera, et cetera. And so is that how Chisiamo is run?
4: No. Restaurants used to be like that.
1: Yeah. I mean, a lot of industries, to be fair,
4: were... I used to have kegs in my office on Fridays.
1: Yeah.
4: Yeah.
1: So that's the drinking, but what about like the people being mean in the culture of coming up? Did you experience that or
4: like,
1: not so much? You just didn't care?
4: Yeah.
1: Right.
4: I mean, I think I was more, I remember like the only times that I like cried and it had nothing to do with people.
1: All right. What was it?
4: There was one time where I was my first night on Sauté at Mesa Grill and it was Labor Day Sunday night. And
1: big deal restaurant.
4: It was a big restaurant and big deal. And I overcooked 100-something pork tenderloins for hours. I just kept overcooking them.
1: One at a time? Like how
4: maybe
1: many
4: four at a time, five at a time. I just like hammered it. And my chef at the time gave me like a 2-pan pickup, which means like I had to like pick up this like scallop dish and the accompaniment to it.
1: Okay.
4: And I had two burners.
1: Okay.
4: Two burners. But it wasn't the only dish I was cooking. I was cooking pork tenderloins. And my first night like really on sauté. And Sunday nights in New York City on a holiday weekend is a busy night. And I just remember getting crushed for hours, crushed. And I called my dad from Union Square and I told him about it. And I was like, totally like, he's like, you're okay. It's okay. I mean, I held myself together and then I like totally, I mean, the walk-in's always a good place to cry in restaurants, but like, and he's like, okay. And I went back in the next day and I went to my chef and I apologized for overcooking 125.
1: Did any of them get sent back?
4: I don't remember. It was kind of like a blur. And then the next week, the schedule goes up, old school on a wall, you know, and I'm on sauté next Saturday night. And I was like, oh, my God. Someone was on vacation, so they put me there. And I was like, okay. And I go to him, and I was like, are you sure? And he's like, you have 7 days to be one with the pork.
1: Oh, I remember that from your book. Yeah. Be one with the pork, yeah.
4: I was like, I'm gay. Like, this
1: and
4: is
1: you
4: like,
1: became
4: I
1: one with the pork.
4: I stared at these pork tenderloins for days.
1: Hmm.
4: Cooking them, watching them, staring at the clock, trying to figure out how long it takes to cook the pork tenderloin to perfection. It was like ancho chili rubbed. Like your hands were red at the end of the shift. Like there was like a nub bucket. It was just,
1: What's a nub bucket?
4: It was like you cut off the ends and you put it in the nub at the
1: what
4: end of the shift.
1: What happens to the nubs?
4: I can't. Don't ask.
1: Are they used?
4: I mean, no. But they're used in like family meal or everyone like they make tacos, whatever.
1: Okay.
4: And there's like... And
1: let me say, no, they're not used except for what the other people working here are going to eat later. Yeah. Okay, yeah.
4: And I spent 7 days staring at pork tenderloins. And
1: before you're on sauté again the second time? You're prepping?
4: I was like, he's like, I'm giving you
1: when
4: a chance.
1: You say staring at them. You mean you're going into the...
4: I'm putting them in the oven. I'm searing them. I'm watching what happens. So this
1: you're
4: was
1: practicing.
4: I'm practicing and I'm watching. They change. There's a moment where, like, when I, because in my head, I'm like, be one with the pork. What does that mean? Oh, my God, be one with the pork. I'm so, like literal at that time. As a cook, I'm like, yes, chef, be one with the pork. Like, and I remember there was a little clock in the kitchen. It's, like, right there. And I pulled the pork out, and it was, like, 4 minutes, check the timer. 4 minutes, 5 minutes, check the timer, check the timer. And, like, twist, twist, twist. And at one point, there's a moment where they glistened. This may sound so bananas. Wow, are you sure you want to keep doing this today?
1: Okay, they're glistening at you? Do you feel like they're glistening at you or with you? Are
4: with
1: you glistening?
4: I'm glistening now, talking about it.
1: What did the glistening...
4: It meant it was ready.
1: Oh.
4: It meant it was ready. It finally showed me
1: how
4: to cook this mid-rare pork tenderloin.
1: So I hate to sound naive, but isn't that what like thermometers and whatnot are for?
6: No, seriously. I mean, yeah. Because you're right. In the last, like, 30 years, I feel like cooking has become extremely regimented.
4: Yes.
6: Not just, it's exploded. Everybody yeah. wants
4: Everyone
6: to
4: can
6: cook. And it's, I think it's fantastic, personally. Mm-hmm. I don't do much because it's time consuming. If I had all day, I would love to. It's such a fun science project that you get to eat at the end.
4: Agreed.
6: But I also feel like we've been told by so many people who at least present with authority that this is the way something is done always. And if you don't, then you're making a lesser version. But the story I hear you telling is very, very different. It's like food is real. We're
4: real.
6: Yeah.
4: It's real. And you have to connect with it. You have to understand it. Because, yeah, could I have used the thermometer? Sure. But 25 years ago, that chef didn't say, hey, where's your thermometer? It wasn't even like it didn't even cross your mind.
6: Got it.
4: But no one showed me how to cook the pork.
6: Yeah.
4: Right? So, like, this, like, conversation is, like, I had to learn how to do this myself.
6: Yeah.
4: And it was really, and that was a moment that the senses kind of, like, I finally understood. I started to understand what cooking was.
6: I see. Okay. And what is it about you, either in your character or maybe in your someone that you admired when you were a kid? Like, what was it about you that made you want to be that, to be giving people food as you're living, not just as sustenance, not just as pleasure, but of all the things that it represents?
4: I mean, I feel like I'm a caregiver. I feel like that's what it stems from, right? Like, I take care of people. You know, I love nothing more than making my son's lunch and dinner. Like, I really enjoy setting the plate up. I enjoy all those things. I think that, like, I've always been that way. And I cook for friends in high school and, like, in college and, like, that kind of stuff. I've always enjoyed it, playing that role.
6: If this hadn't worked out, what do you think you'd be doing?
4: I mean, I love teaching, but that's kind of, like, how I am now. I don't think 25 years ago I would have done that.
6: You strike me as that you would have been an impatient teacher back then, because you're fast. I can see your brain and your mouth, they move, which I love. But
4: yeah, I would have been impatient. I'd be like, I don't understand why you don't understand. Like, what do you mean? Like, be one with the pork, right? Like, I don't think that chef ever understands how much that silly statement resonated with me over all these years.
6: Is he alive?
4: He is.
6: You'll send him the book?
4: I will.
6: That's it for today's show. Thanks again to Hillary Sterling and especially to Dick Cavett for these great conversations. And remember, check out our new video interview show, Better in Person. That's on the Freakonomics YouTube page. 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We will be back right here next week with more Freakonomics Radio. Until then, take care of yourself. And if you can, someone else too.
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8: 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Good morning. It is Monday, July 27th, 2026. Hope you all had a great time at the fair. Looking at the weather today, Skagway area cloudy with a chance of showers, highs in the upper 60s, lows in the low 50s. And for Haines Day Shoe, Klukwan, and the Chilkat Valley today, mostly cloudy. Chance of showers, high 61 to 67, lows 44 to 50. And the Haines Pool is offering children's swim lessons for all skill levels Monday, Wednesday, and Friday afternoons starting today through August 14th. 1 to 1:30 p.m. for non-swimmers and 1:30 to 2 p.m. for emerging swimmers. 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World Cafe is up next at 11, followed by The World at 12. 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
0: 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I'm Raina Duris, and this is World Cafe.
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0: First, a song about an outsider who lives in a dump on the outskirts of town who gets to live out his fantasies on the radio, which is coincidentally exactly how I got started. Peter Gabriel, On the Air,

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1: Hello, Raina Duris with you on World Cafe. Kevin Morby says his intention with this next song sonically was to have the feeling of being in a car on a highway that's gradually gaining speed, going faster and faster until it flies off a cliff. So buckle up. Kevin Morby, 100,000. Pretty.

0: from his new album, Oh Yeah, he put out earlier this month, new from Steve Lacy, The Feeling. A song that gets at the feeling of being in love, performed by ex-lovers on Live from the Archives next on World Cafe.
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Good afternoon. Welcome to Backcountry on KHNS. Haynes, Skagway, and Cluck One as Tanglefoot gets us going as they always do. It's a beautiful Monday, and I hope you are enjoying it wherever you are listening in this afternoon on Backcountry or anytime during the day, whichever it is convenient. 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It's 1 o'clock as we begin. I was looking through programming today and thought I'd begin with another new one from the Willie Nelson album. It's posthumously produced. Of course, Willie died, but this is the album is called Dream Chaser, and this is a song dug up out of the archives. They included, it's called Wonder What I'm Gonna Do. Kick it off with this one from an old classic Willie.

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The leaders of this country are going, going, gone. Then the sail grew silent. We could hear a needle drop. He

Yes, George Mann and Psycon with a ironic take, perhaps, Going Gone, the title of the song from their new album called Mayday. Mayday, exclamation point, indeed. We heard, preceding George Mann and Psycon, we heard from Red Farron, a Tennessee native and a dirt bike racer and singer-songwriter who won a Canadian Country Music Award in 2024. I don't know the name of the award, but country, he's a Red Farron, is a Canadian-born singer-songwriter. And shout out to Canadian friends who are doing well, writing songs and keeping my toes tapping in here. Willie Nelson began that set with a slow song, Wonder Where I'm Gonna Do, from his new album. The new album posthumously produced, and it is called Dream Chaser 2026. So 1:11 on the program as we continue with Backcountry. Over here. We'll get to that in just a few minutes. This is a music from a group called Blood Sucking Maniacs. It's Terry Allen, who's 83 this year. Terry Allen, I've spun before. This is called Family Tree, Heartbreak, Lucky Marlowe Allen. This is from the album called Blood Sucking Maniacs 2026. This is Terry Allen or Blood Sucking Maniacs.

0: Yippee-ti-yo, hey, indeed. That's music from Cody Johnson. Cody Johnson and a new album that he's promoting out there. Cody Johnson. We heard from Veranda, a group from Canada. They hail from Quebec. And we heard a song called Barbless Love in English. Barbless Love from their 2026 album, Veranda. We began that set with Bloodsucking Maniacs. Terry Allen on the vocals, 83-year-old and still going strong, 2026 from the album. We heard Family Tree, Heartbreak, Lucky Marlowe Allen from the album Bloodsucking Maniacs, 2026. To 1:23 on the program, 1:23 as we continue. I'm going to slip over to 79 Whistle Vista, check in on Fibber.
1: When she says hang up the man's hat, I know exactly. He wasn't expecting company.
0: Hang up the men's hat and don't put it in the closet, indeed. We're going to continue on. This is music from Trevor M. Keith and a song called Only Time. This is from an album called We Drank from a Poisoned Well. This is Trevor M. Keith on Backcountry.

That's Lance Cowan's song called "Where'd They Go" from an album released this year, the Air That You Breathe, title of his 2026 album from Lance Cowan. Preceding Lance, we hear from Alex Amen, A-M-E-N, Alex Amen, and a song called "Cabin by the Sea" from his album "Son of Amen," S-U-N, Son of Amen, and Trevor M. Keith, K-E-I-T-H, Trevor M. Keith gave out with "Only Time" from the album "We Drink from a Poisoned Well." We're looking at 1:33 on the program, only a minute and less than 90 seconds away from looking at today's round of listener personals, and they are at hand. And we'll see you at listener personals. A recent visitor to Haines lost her camera, probably somewhere between the House of England downtown and the Visitor Center and the Eagle Foundation. It's a pocket-sized red Olympus camera with a strap, not a phone. It has her whole two-week trip to Alaska recorded on it. 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If you have found that camera, let us know. It is monicalakeside@yahoo.com. It's Mona Lakeside, M-O-N-A, Mona Lakeside. @yahoo.com, or let us know. And if your child left a craft at the fair, you can pick it up at the kids' stage, abandoned crafts are sad indeed. Abandoned crafts need their creators indeed. So pick up your kids' crafts and other such art forms at the fairgrounds before they end up where all other arts and crafts sometimes tend to fall. What a good fair it was. Indeed, I hope you got out to see it, at least part of it, during several of the days. The arts were great. The animals were great. I know a lot of kids enjoyed the pig races, and that's the first time I've seen pig races, but that was fun. And what else? All kinds of food that we don't normally have in Haines, all made 3 or 4 days at the fair. Very enjoyable, and an annual tradition held high. Indeed. Thanks to all the fair volunteers, indeed, who gave their time and energy making the fair work. And it takes a lot of men hours, woman hours, and such, keeping the fair going. Yep, all those rides, 50 years old or more, and they're still holding themselves strong. An impressive outpouring of affection, love, and hard work make all that come together. We got more music for you. It's 1:36 on the program. I'm going to slip over here to a couple songs. This one starts out from, Backline is their name. And the release date on this song was just a couple days ago on the 17th. And this being the, what is today, the 19th? We've got, this is a couple days old. It's older than 19th, but this is Backline with their latest

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1: Thank you, Rob and Tom. We just heard from Mike Campbell and the Dirty Knobs with Morgan Stapleton doing More Than Gold from their new album, Mission of Mercy 2026. Preceding Mike Campbell and his group, we heard from Watkins Harp, Tom and Rob from Kingston, Ontario. Shout out to them. Hope they're having a good evening out there with family, listening in maybe this afternoon. We heard Which Way to Go from their Rob and Tom, I don't have the album title with me but for that one, but it's from, I believe, their newest. And Backline, with the release date of July 17th, we heard their song No Sense in That. We heard Caitlin Mabriel with the vocals from their album Turning New Ground. That should be out soon. It is 1:45 on the afternoon program. Sikon will be performing Rockfall, Mitigation on the Klondike Highway between 4.8 and 5.4 miles, 7 a.m. to 7 p.m., Monday to Friday, starting today, Monday. The area will be open with flaggers from 7 to 11 p.m., but will be closed from 11 p.m. to 7 a.m. For more information and to find out, you can visit skgrockfall.com. That's skgrockfall.com. That internet site will take you to more information and hopefully fill you in with all the details more that you need concerning that bit of road work in the Skagway area. It's 1:46 as we continue. Thanks for sharing part of your Monday with me on Backcountry. I always appreciate your kind company. As we take a look at some new music that has drifted into my awareness, indeed, and making its way through a few oldies as well, here's Veranda again from Quebec. This is a song called Time. Time celebrates aging. Indeed it does. You got it from me first here. This is from Veranda.

0: Indeed, à tous les sages. I love words like that. Sounds like that. It was Veranda from Quebec, a song called, I don't know how to pronounce this French name, but it is, in English it's Time Celebrates Aging. From 2026, the album is called Veranda. It is 1:50 on the program. Catch you up to date. Skagway area today, you can look for cloudy skies, a chance of showers, highs in the upper 60s. That's nice. Lows in those low 50s. For Tuesday, partly cloudy with a chance of showers late, highs in the mid 70s and lows in those low 50s. For Wednesday, mostly cloudy, a chance of showers, light or highs in the low 70s and look for lows in those mid 50s, much like Tuesday. For Haines, Deschutes, Clutwat, and the Chilkat Valley area today, look for mostly cloudy skies, a chance of showers, highs reaching 61 to 67, and lows 44 to 50. Tomorrow, partly cloudy with chance of showers, late, highs 66 to 74, and lows around 50. And for Wednesday, look for mostly cloudy skies, a chance of showers, highs 63 to 69, and lows in those low 50s. This weather courtesy of a surface low approaching Haida Gwaii today, increasing easterly and southeasterly winds to fresh breezes through Dixon Entrance. Southern southeasterly winds, let's call it Southern Clearance Strait. Revilla, if it's a different pronunciation, channel, and Western Prince of Wales, northerly winds build tonight through north-oriented inner channels with fresh breezes likely impairing the southern Chatham Strait early tomorrow morning. Today's southeast winds 10 knots, seas 2 feet or less. Tuesday, northwest winds 10 knots, shifting southeasterly in the afternoon, seas 2 feet or less. And Wednesday, look for southeast winds 10 knots and seas at 2 feet or less. Pretty calm summer breezes indeed on this beautiful July afternoons, July 27th. It is 72726, going across numerically. Looking for more music. We'll get to that in just a moment. Seacon will be performing Rockfall Mitigation. We just read that on the Klondike Highway between 4.8 and 5.4 miles, 7 a.m. to 7 p.m., Monday to Friday, starting today. The area will be open with flaggers from 7 to 11 p.m., but will be closed from 11 p.m. to 7 a.m. For more information, visit skgrockfall.com. And one more, the Haines Public Library presents the Summer Reading Program's finale this Wednesday, the 29th, 11 a.m. at the Clinkett Park Playground, featuring a show with music and stories, refreshments, prizes, and books for all the kids, and the last chance to turn in reading logs and pick a prize from a treasure chest. If it's raining, the finale will be in the library. Of course, for more information, the number at the library to call, 766-6420, 766-6420. 1:53 on the program. This is music from a Sad Daddy. This is called Don't You Take My Dollar Bill.
1: Sad Daddy.

right there in Forest, Mississippi, indeed. The music from the Mountain Grass Unit, a new bluegrass band. Found them on an interesting site that I use. This is Forest, Mississippi, from their album Appalachian Smoke. And we heard from Joel Hoffman with Burning the Midnight Oil from his 2026 album Loud and Lonesome. You're tuned to KHNS, Haynes, Skagway, and Cluck One. I'm Bill. Stick around for Act Two, Scene Two of Backcountry right around the corner, and then we'll get back to that in just a few minutes. Our second hour is called Part of the Plan, and that title might ring a bell with you from a few years back. If so, stick around and see from whom it cometh indeed. We'll get that song on for you in just as we kick off our second hour together on Backcountry. It's a pleasure to be here as always, and hope you're having a good afternoon or day wherever you're tuning in this afternoon, anywhere on KHNS locally or on the net, on the web at khns.org. Always nice to be able to take KHNS with you, indeed, as we've mentioned a few times. News headlines from National Public Radio are next. You're tuned to KHNS, Haynes, Skagway, Cluck One.

That, of course, is off of the new Dream Chaser album, 2026, After All, from Willie. Preceded by Andrew Ferris, singing a song called Something Stronger from 2026. The album's called The Prospector. And from Dan Fogelberg, we began that set with Part of the Plan, a song that came out in 1974 on one of his early albums, but has been re-released many times on collections. And that was from Portrait, the music of Fogelberg from 72 to 80, what is it, 87. And there's more to the title, but I don't have it printed here. It was we've snuck up on 216 already on the program. And I'm going to keep the train going here with this one from Gary and John. That's all I know about the titles. This is called I Can't Tell You When I'm Not Wanted. This is from the title track. This is Gary and John making their way through into today's backcountry.

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1: Thank you. We just heard from Mountain Grass Unit and their song Window for a Friend from their album Appalachian Smoke EP, indeed. Preceding Mountain Grass Unit, we heard from Trish Cramble. Let's get her name correct. Trish Cramblett.

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And the Federal Subsistence Board reminds residents that the deadline for written comments on proposed changes to federal subsistence fish and shellfish regulations is this Friday, the 31st. These changes will impact 2027 and 28 open seasons and harvest limits, methods and means, and traditional use determinations. 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It's a long URL, doi.gov/subsistence/fisheries. Go back to, I should get right to the, go over here to the community calendar for this Monday, the 27th of July, 2026. Already, happy birthday greetings go out to Teslin Podziki, as well as Stan Selmer and Dewey McCracken. Happy birthday to all you folks. If I missed your birthday, happy birthday to you. And I'll burst a balloon, indeed. Happy anniversary greetings go out to Ron Jackson and Diane LaCourse, as well as Kalani and Terry Kanahili, as well as Michael and Shelley Ackerman and Nathan and Danette Cisco, indeed. Indeed. Today in Haines and Clukwan, the American Bald Eagle Foundation and the Chilkatquan Heritage Center are open until 4 p.m. The Shelton Museum and Hemmer Museum are open until 5 o'clock. The Clukwan Community Library is open until 6 p.m. The Simple Meal, that's again tonight, 5 p.m. It's at the Sacred Heart Catholic Church. Wonderful get-together and a delicious meal if you're looking for a tasty meal. And the Haines Fellowship of Alcoholics Anonymous open book meeting is at 6 p.m. upstairs in the Gateway Building. Number to call is 314-0981 for additional information. The Haines Public Library is open until 7 p.m. with Gardeners Club at 3 and Artful Artists Flowers at 4. At the pool, Lap and Open Swim begins at 6 p.m., continues until 8 o'clock tonight. Tomorrow in Haines and Clukwan, the community library in Clukwan is opening at 8:30 in the morning with coffee hour at 8:30 and story time beginning at 10. The American Bald Eagle Foundation opens at 9 a.m. and the Wildcore Dance, 9:30 a.m. Intermediate Tai Chi at 9:30 and Qigong happens at 11 a.m. all in the Chilkat Center. Looking towards Haines, make sure I got... the Haines Sheldon Museum and Hemmer Museum and the Public Library are open at 10 a.m. And tomorrow, the Haines Senior Center Transportation and Lunch sign-up is available. Delicious lunch Tuesday, Wednesday, and Thursday. 766-2383 to reserve your spot. And today in Skagway, the Museum and Klondike Gold Rush Park facilities are open until 4 p.m. The Public Library is open until 7 p.m. And the Rec Center is open until 9 p.m. with MET movement at 6:15 and pickleball from 5:30 till 8 p.m. The Community Nature Walk begins at 4 p.m. That's at the Seven Pastures area. The Historic District Commission, a commission meeting, 5:30 p.m. in Skagway Assembly Chambers. The Smart Recovery Meeting is at 6 p.m. at the Traditional Council and, of course, as always, over Zoom. Tomorrow, manana, in Skagway, the Rec Center opens at 5 a.m. with Vinyasa Yoga at 8:30 and Chair-Based Fitness at 10:30. The Klondike Gold Rush Park facilities open at 9 a.m. and the Museum and Public Library both open at 10 a.m. The Skagway Senior Center Transportation and Lunch sign-up. 907-713-7045, 713-7045. Call today, please. And that, my friends, is a look at your community calendar for this day. Today, July 27th, that's 72726. And I hope it's been a good day for you. And we'll continue to be looking out the big window here at the Chilkat Center, looking out the second story. I see a huge, wonderful big cruise ship. It's not one of the big ones like Skagway pulls in, but it is the Norwegian Spirit. The Norwegian Spirit

0: And it's white and beautiful with the backdrop of the mountains on the far side of the canal, the glistening blue waters of the canal, blue and slightly silver waters of the canal. It's hard, they're hard to see because the ship is in the way, indeed. But it's a beautiful sight. We'll get back to music. Beauty for your ears, indeed. This is music from a piece I found on an album from Sky Smead. The name is a little bit off the wall, I know, but the album is fantastic. Highly recommend it. Sky Smead's album is called Live at the Rock House. Live at the Rock House from 2025. This is Chicken of the Tree, indeed, and Sky will introduce it.
1: This is a clap along, okay? Is that cool with you? Can you help me? It's going to be really weird if we do a recording and no one claps, okay?

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Y'all vegetarians, you best get real. 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

That's Riley Downing. Where am I here? That's Riley Downing with Landfill Poetry from his 2026 album. We heard from Sky Smead with Chicken of the Trees, a radio edit as well from his live from at our Live at the Rock House album from 2026. And in the middle of all that was Matt Kirk and the Gleddy Guy Ferrers, I should say. Matt Kirk and the Guy Ferrers with a song called I Reverie Review from the album called Matt Kirk and the Guy Ferrers. Indeed, we're slipping right along here. 2:43 on the program, almost 2:44. We'll continue with one more set. Come on back with a look at the Earth, Air, and Water Report. This is music from Jason Aldean. This is called Anytime Soon.

They're the Suitcase Junkies, and that's One More Mile from their one of their earlier albums, One More Mile. That's from 2026. Weird from Jason Aldean. Never say I don't rock them out occasionally. Jason Aldean and Anytime Soon. That's what they call the single version from his Songs About Us CD. It's 2:50 on the program. Taking a quick peek here at the Alaska Highway reports bare roads. Klondike Highway also bare roads. And the Haines Highway reports bare roads. Klondike Highway says blasting at the 3.3-mile quarry, 10 a.m. To looks like 2 p.m. and 6 p.m. with flaggers and traffic control. Rockfall mitigation 7 to 11 p.m. between 4.8 and 5.4-mile with flaggers. Highways closed from 11 p.m. to 7 a.m. Haines Highway reports bare roads with road work between 20 and 25-mile, 5:30 a.m. to 5:30 p.m. with single lanes and expect delays. There's no ferry today. Tomorrow's ferry is the Columbia, arriving in Haines at 7:45 in the morning, of departing Haines at 8:45 a.m. bound for Juneau. The Columbia will not be stopping in Skagway tomorrow. Tomorrow's later ferry is the Hubbard, arriving in Haines at 11:45 in the morning, arriving in Skagway at 1:45 p.m., departing Skagway at 2:45 and departing Haines at 4:45 bound for Juneau. Low tide rolls in at 6:52 tonight at 4.7 feet. The high tide comes in at after midnight at 12:40. It'll be a 16.4-foot tide. And the early morning tide, 7:22 a.m., that's a minus 0.5-foot tide. We will enjoy 17 hours and 5 minutes of daylight today, almost down to that loss of 1 hour. Tonight's sunset rolls in at 9:41 and tomorrow's sunrise at 4:38. Look forward to that. Indeed. Anything else I need to share? This program, nope. We got just a few more songs to try to spin for you in the next 9 minutes, 8 minutes or so. We've got it queued up here on this track. It is from the Poe Ramblin' Boys, indeed. This is called Coachella Moon. This is from their new album, Coachella Moon. This is the title track. It's the single. Here are the Poe Ramblin' Boys. Let's bring it up on this one. Did that play through? Let me go ahead and cue that back up. These are, yep, the Poe Ramblin' Boys for you on this afternoon's Backcountry program.

for another dumb war. Who counts when the numbers don't count anymore? But the men at the top say the experts don't lie. You can trust in their numbers, no need to ask.

Yes, indeed. The man at the top says you can't count on the numbers. Well, anyway, that was the music from George Mann and Saigon. I think I'll spend them in the first hour. That's called You Can't Count on the Numbers from their album called Mayday, Mayday, Mayday. Indeed, it's 2:58 on the program already, bringing us up to the wrap up on Backcountry. I might be able to spin a little bit of one more tune for you. We'll go down here to this one from Ken and Rob and Brad. I'm sorry, Ken and Brad Kalodner. It's up here on the top of this one.

starts out pretty peppy, and it ends up with as being a, you think it's going to be an instrumental, and then all of a sudden, wham, it changes, and it turns into a song with words. But this is from Ken and Brad Kolodner, a song called Brady's Tune. It may be an instrumental. Might have it confused. That's very possible. But you've been listening to Backcountry on KHNS, Haines, Skagway, and Klukwan with me, Radio Man Bill, with you for a couple hours. I'll see you again on next Monday as well as this coming Wednesday night on Strings. I'll be around for Strings, and I hope you tune in for that one. We'll get back to more Backcountry next Monday afternoon on KHNS, Haines, Skagway, and Klukwan. Have a great afternoon. Stick around for Flashbacks and Fresh Tracks with Jesper and Sky. Being with you for a couple hours of great music for the rest of the afternoon until the 5 o'clock hour. Have a great afternoon.

0: All right, that was James Ivey with a new single called Bent. Before that, Buck Meek of Big Thief fame with Can I Mend It from his solo album The Mirror. We started the set off with Song for the Messenger from Chanel Beads.
1: And coming up next, we have a band that I have been listening to nonstop for the last few months, which really made radio shows tricky because I think I can count their non-explicit songs on like one hand, but this is one of them. It's an instrumental. We love it. This is a strange British band called Get Down Services. The song is called Okay.

All right, we just heard from OK Lou, who is a very sort of hot topic French artist at the moment. That song is called Blade Bird. Now, this is her latest album, Des, who many of you may know, and my roommate, who is sitting behind me right now, kept being like, "This, you gotta listen to this album. It's like they make music for bugs." And I was like, "That sounds like it rocks." And then I just never got around to it. But like a month ago, I finally sat down with it and I was like, man, this is music for bugs and I'm a happy bug right now. Before that, we heard from Alex G with Bounce Boy. That's off of his newest album, Headlights. Highly recommend. And before that, we had Dancing on the Wall by Muna and Okay by Get Down Services. And we're going to do some talking now. And I'm going to do the talking because I have not been able to talk this week. I got a crazy case of laryngitis. The craziest one of my whole life, in fact. So that's why I sound a little raspy at the moment. But if I have to take a break to cough and splutter, just like forgive me. 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Fun fact. My parents very sweetly bought me a bike from Sockeye Cycle for my 11th birthday, and I still ride that bike now in Minneapolis. So, shouts out. They sell good bikes, evidently. It is time for the community calendar for today, Monday, July 27th. Happy birthday to Teslin Podziki, Stan Selmer, and Dewey McCracken. Happy anniversary to Ron Jackson and Diane LaCourse, Kalani and Terry Conahaley, Michael and Shelley Ackerman, and Nathan and Danette Sisko. 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

0: 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Jasper, what are we listening to right now in the background?
1: We're at, forgot. Mode Rat. This is Mode Rat with Therapy. From their album 2. It's a mild flashback. I think it's, what, 10 years old?
0: I feel therapized.
1: Oh, it's 13 years old.
0: I feel soothed.
1: It's not bad.
0: That's a flashback.
1: Yeah, it's flashback enough to warrant my next set being entirely fresh tracks.
0: Absolutely.
1: So we're gonna let this one ride out, and then I'm going to bring in some of the new over mono music from their upcoming album. It's going to be called Even Angels Ghost, featuring Kendora on the vocals, here on KHNS.

0: man, just lively. I like that.
1: Name's Bliss, featuring Screws. That was Midas Touch, if you didn't catch him say it 12 times at the end of the song. Before that, Kalela, new stuff from her new album, featuring Pink Pantheress, The Bridge. Started the set with Even Angel's Ghost from Overmono and Kindora. Lots of representation from the UK all over that one.
2: Shout out, England.
1: Sky's got music.
2: I've also got music.
1: Imagine it.
2: Imagine. Could you even believe it? You just heard a track that featured Pink Pantheress, and now we're going to listen to a song that is simply by Pink Pantheress.
1: Look at that.
2: If you spend any time on the internet, you've probably heard this one, but you know what? It is an excellent, excellent track. This is called Girl Like Me.

0: All right, we just heard from the one and only Yaz. That was Don't Go. Before that, we had Dan Deacon with Feel the Lightning, I think. Jasper, can you scroll up on the Spotify? Yes, that one was called Feel the Lightning. And before that, we had Girl Like Me by Pink Panthers. Shout out to my project manager at work, Gerald, for putting me on to Dan Deacon earlier this year. We sit near one another and design buildings, and one day he was like, "You got to listen to this album from like 2015 by this guy. He's weird, but it's good." And I was like, "Okay, yes." And he was right. He's never been wrong.
1: Do you know the that like drinking out of cups video with the
0: Yes.
1: lizard is Dan Deacon?
0: You're joking.
1: Yeah, that's
0: You're
1: it. I
0: kidding.
1: think it's like a skit from his album
0: Oh, wow.
1: that somebody animated
0: That's
1: over
0: like
1: the
0: a
1: top of.
0: canonical piece of internet culture right
1: Yeah,
0: there.
1: that's serious.
0: And you are listening to KHNS, Haynes, Skagway, and Cluck One. This is Flashbacks and Fresh Tracks. We are the Posey siblings.
1: We are.
0: And Jasper's gonna do a set now. What do we got?
1: I'm gonna also play something from the 80s. We haven't had enough flashbacks in the show yet. So, more 80s
0: Paul
1: stuff. Paul
0: McCartney.
1: McCartney. 80s Paul McCartney.
0: 80s Paul
1: You do
0: McCartney.
1: not see that every day.
0: You
1: It's Paul
0: really don't.
1: McCartney, and it has an uncredited feature from Stevie Wonder.
0: What?
1: And they're kind of doing a duet thing.
0: You're crazy.
1: And based on the description, you don't know what this is about to sound like. So, enjoy. This is What's That You're Doing?